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14: In Los Angeles, I'm Kai Rizdahl. It is Monday today, the 6th day of July. Good as it always is to have you along, everybody. Well, welcome everyone to the first full week of the second half of the year. We're going to spend some time up at the top of the program today, not on corporate fortunes for the next 6 months, not on markets or indicators, but on you and me and everybody else in this economy who buys stuff, consumes stuff, in other words. And we're going to do it with an eye on business behavior and our buying patterns, also the calendar. Target and Walmart and Amazon and most other retailers are rolling out back-to-school sales earlier than usual this year. And PwC, once upon a time known as PricewaterhouseCoopers, says families are going to spend $922 on supplies this year. 47% of those families say they are going to be spending more this year than last. Marketplace's Kristen Schwab gets us going with corporate promotions and consumer predilections.
15: During a Target run yesterday, Kristen Deal kind of couldn't believe what she saw on display. Colored pencils, binders, backpacks.
16: I was surprised to see already the back to school when we, you know, I think most of us are just happy that we're just out of school.
15: Deal is a marketing professor at the University of Southern California's Marshall School of Business. And she says sales patterns have shifted over the last handful of years. Everything's starting earlier.
16: Christmas promotions before Thanksgiving and Thanksgiving before Halloween and those things.
15: It wasn't always this way. Companies first started pushing early buying during the pandemic, when broken supply chains threw retail inventory into chaos. Consumers seemed happy to shop early and buy more. Brittany Steiger, a retail and e-commerce analyst at Mintel, says the sales trend really cemented when tariffs came into play.
17: That really triggered an early shopping mentality for parents really trying to get ahead of those price increases.
15: Steiger says at this point, it seems like one sale blends into the next.
17: And as it's stuck around, it's kind of evolving into this sort of always on shopping mentality.
15: Always on, because there's always an event to prepare for, and life is getting more expensive. Christina Durante, a professor of marketing at Rutgers University, says inflation, which is at its highest level in 3 years, is causing serious anxiety for shoppers.
18: It's so uncertain that we don't know how it's going to play in. And because we want to have control over not just our budget, but just our lives, we're really sensitive to any sort of cue.
15: Durante ran studies on this, on how stressors change buying habits. She says some people really locked in. They kept a tight budget, maybe even hoarded money. Others?
18: They were really likely to do impulse purchases on like new clothes, anything that might help them feel more in control over whatever's currently stressing them out.
15: She says the part of our brain that tells us to eat chocolate is the same part of our brain that tells us to shop. I'm Kristen Schwab for Marketplace.
14: Wall Street on this Monday after a long weekend. Oh, look, all of a sudden, AI stocks are a thing again. We'll have the details when we do the numbers.

0: You know how sometimes when you ask something complicated, you get this?
1: That's a very good question.
2: It's a great question.
0: That's Scott Brave, the Chicago Fed, also Ernie Tedeschi at Stripe. They are economists, both talking on the topic of today's explainer, you and how you are feeling about this economy. There are, as you know, two primary ways we measure that. We talk about them all the time. Consumer sentiment from the University of Michigan and consumer confidence from the Conference Board. We are talking about them today because if you are a regular listener to this program, you know that you, the humble consumer, drive something like two-thirds of every single thing that happens in this economy. But as you have perhaps also heard, it has been kind of hard to square how consumers are feeling, spoiler alert, pretty negative, with how consumers are spending.
1: And historically, there has been a pretty close relationship between sentiment or confidence and consumer spending.
2: Consumer sentiment and consumer confidence were top tier inputs into models that forecasters and economists had about consumer spending.
0: Note the past tense that Ernie Tedeschi just used right there. How consumers are feeling just isn't a grade A predictor anymore for how they will spend. The correlation kind of fell off a cliff after 2020. Think about that timing for just a second. And ever since, we've consistently been feeling pretty bad about this economy of ours. The University of Michigan Consumer Sentiment Index was up in June, yes, but that was from an all-time low in May, so still pretty negative, thanks mostly to the war and oil prices.
2: If I were to put those low levels of consumer confidence or sentiment into a model, the model will tell me, oh my God, consumer spending is going to be like down below the earth, like just terrible.
0: Consumer spending, as you surely know, is far from those down below the earth terrible levels. It's basically fine. Actually up 0.7% in May when we had that all-time sentiment low. And that, in turn, has economists wondering why consumer sentiment isn't basically fine too.
2: Really, what's going on, I think, is inflation, high prices, affordability, however you want to put it.
0: This is kind of the vibes conversation we've been having for years now about this economy. Since the pandemic, really, and the high inflation that followed, the consumer price index hit 9% in June 2022, in case you had forgotten, which you surely have not.
2: Consumers have memories, right? And so even as growth in prices have gotten better, they go to the grocery store, they see persistently high price levels of eggs, you know, whatever they're buying, produce, and that is keeping their attitudes weak and low over this whole time.
0: There is something else going on with the consumer sentiment measure in particular that could explain why it's been so persistently low.
2: The University of Michigan survey used to be conducted by phone. And then in early 2024, they gradually transitioned to collecting all of their information online.
0: Okay, so
2: people tend to be materially more negative when they answer things online. And we saw that immediately with the University of Michigan survey.
0: Like 11% materially more negative on average. That's according to Tedeschi's research. So what does all this consumer negativity mean for how we ought to think about this data?
2: There may be other reasons why we should be concerned or freaked out about that, you know, political, social, you know, et cetera reasons. But from an economic standpoint, we have seen empirically that the economy grows just fine throughout these negative vibes.
0: Tedeschi is personally putting less weight on the readings than he used to. Scott Brave and his colleagues at the Chicago Fed are trying to figure out what is going on with the data.
1: Is there a way that we can restore some of that relationship between these traditional measures and consumer spending growth by bringing in new alternative higher frequency sources of information?
0: So they have made a new composite measure that uses data both from consumer sentiment and confidence and combines them with other daily data. That's high frequency, right? Daily data looking at how positive or negative economic news coverage is and how people are talking about the economy on social media.
1: In one instance, it's actually a survey that's asking the same questions as one of the traditional indexes, but just doing it on a daily basis with a much larger sample.
0: Turns out their new index does track more closely to how people are spending. No official release date for it yet, but we'll keep you posted.

0: Dateline Everett, Washington. Boeing started up a new assembly line at its facility there today, building 737 MAX jets. Airbus, meanwhile, its main competitor, is reported to have set its sights on delivering 900 commercial planes this year. That would be an all-time high. Both companies have faced supply chain issues since the pandemic, and as these things go, they each now have order backlogs thousands of planes deep, and which are only growing as airlines demand spiffy new jets. Marketplace's Henry Ebb takes it from there.
1: There are

0: Join KERA's free summer learning challenge open to kids ages 4 to 10. 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
1: And also fit more passengers, Hartevelt says.
2: Not great for us in the legroom, of course, but it helps make these aircraft more cost-efficient for airlines to operate.
1: Which gets us to the other reason airlines are in the market for new aircraft. Demand for air travel is high, both from customers willing to squeeze into those economy seats and from high-income premium customers, says Meghna Maharishi, an airline reporter at Skift. To attract those customers, airlines have been adding new international routes.
3: United is a good example of this. They've added routes to like Greenland and like Mongolia.
1: New routes require new planes. Plus, airlines are upgrading the business and first class seats on those aircraft.
3: A lot of that has been meant to cater to like those wealthier consumers because that's the cohort that's really been driving the revenue for these airlines.
1: But fancier first class cabins are also slowing down new aircraft deliveries, says Doug Harned at Bernstein, because regulators have to sign off on the changes.
4: And so there have been delays, not just in supplying the seats, say, but also just getting certification for new designs.
1: Those delays on top of high demand, Harned says, are why Boeing and Airbus are effectively booked up for the next 6 years. I'm Henry App for Marketplace.

0: Coming up.
1: And I was like, so the problem is, I don't know anything, actually.
0: When has that stopped anybody, huh? First, though, let's do the numbers. Dow Industrial's up 155 points today, 0.3%, finished at 53,055. That's another record, should you be keeping track. NASDAQ gained 288 points, 1.1%, 26,121. The S&P 500 added 54.7 tenths%, 75.37. Microsoft is cutting 4,800 jobs, about 2% of its global workforce, as it overhauls its Xbox gaming unit and restructures in order to pay for what? What's it paying for? All the AI investments it has made. Microsoft down 1% on the news. Apple improved about 1.3%. The World Cup continues this week, as you might have heard. Some advice if you are planning to go, leave your drone at home. The TSA says that since the start of the tournament, more than 600 drones have been seized across all 11 U.S. host cities. Why would you think it's okay to bring a drone to that game? You can barely bring in drinking water. Drone parts maker Unusual Machines plummeted 1.9%. 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
0: This is Marketplace. I'm Kai Rizdahl. If you bring up the topic of algae,

0: you right now. One's mine, even if somehow miraculously you are mostly removed from the grind of the daily news cycle, one's mind likely goes to the reflecting pool in front of the Lincoln Memorial. But algae doesn't play favorites, and it can thrive in far larger bodies of water. To wit, every year the National Oceanic and Atmospheric Administration predicts just how bad the algae is going to be on Lake Erie. And the latest forecast is just out. Moderate harmful algae blooms is the guess for the year. And those algal blooms are obviously a bummer for fish and for kids who want to go swimming, but they've got massive economic implications, too, for the people living nearby and folks just visiting as well. From the warm, slightly green waters of Lake Erie, Marketplace's Kaylee Wells explains.
1: The blooms are a big enough deal that Lake Erie is dotted with little buoys, constantly monitoring how much algae is in the water. It takes several minutes in a zippy speedboat to travel far enough offshore to see one up close. On the way, one of the scientists captures a jar full of water and holds it up to the light. It looks clear enough to drink. But then she throws a net with a filter on the end overboard and drags it through roughly 1,000 gallons of water to reveal all the stuff we can't see. The remaining liquid she pulls out of the filter is a murky yellow-green, scuzzy, with lots of tiny zooplankton buzzing around and nipping at the green bits.
2: It's summer, the water temperatures are near 70. We're certainly catching a lot of living stuff in the water.
1: Ed Verhamy is our captain on today's voyage. He's also a principal and senior engineer at LimnoTech, which is a consulting firm that helps make water cleaner.
2: What we don't want is the harmful algae.
1: That's the kind of algae that can cause diarrhea, vomiting, and rashes, and that's what his company helps monitor. Verhamy keeps driving until we arrive at a buoy. He pulls up the data it's capturing on his phone and relays the good news.
2: Yep, really nothing going on out there right now, so these are very low readings.
1: The recipe for high readings, extremely heavy rainy periods, which pull nutrient-rich agricultural runoff into the lake, followed by extremely dry and sunny periods that help the algae form. This year hasn't been very extreme, which is why NOAA says it'll be a moderate year for harmful algae. Verhamy says an especially bad year, like 2014, when the algae contaminated Toledo's water supply, would show readings 20 or 25 times higher than this, and the blooms would be very visible.
2: So that's noticeable scum. The water looks like paint, really.
1: This year's moderate forecast isn't just good news for Lake Erie's ecosystem. It means algae won't tank whole chunks of the Great Lakes economy this year. Because Lake Erie is the main source of drinking water for Northeast Ohio. Alex Margavichus, commissioner of Cleveland's Water Division, says an algal bloom like the one that happened in Toledo would be a doomsday scenario.
3: I don't even know where to begin to calculate, I guess, the economic impact of something like that. If Greater Cleveland had to be under a do not drink water advisory, what would happen?
1: The background chatter is from the State of the Great Lakes, an annual convening of water experts and community members in downtown Cleveland. Like I said, clean water is a big deal here. Anyway, the cost of algal blooms is calculated in more than just bottled water and healthcare bills.
4: In this $6 trillion economy, the Great Lakes Basin is a huge tourism economy.
1: Chris Ronayne is Cuyahoga County executive. That's the county Cleveland's in.
4: Lake Erie is the walleye capital of the world. So they come here to fish. There's fishing tournaments and just recreationalists.
1: When the algae gets bad, it sucks up all the oxygen in the water, which causes mass fish kills. Not an awesome feature in the walleye capital of the world. And a hit to the tourism industry can have ripple effects, says Scott Hardy, an earth scientist with the Ohio State University.
5: That's not only going to impact the people who are going to recreate, but you have to think about the hotels where people stay. You have to think about the gas stations that fill up the cars that people drive to the water.
1: Hardy says climate change is making that extreme weather and the algal blooms that follow it more common. But he also says we're getting better at mitigating the runoff that causes the blooms in the first place. So every year is a toss-up of just how bad it'll be. From the waters of Lake Erie, I'm Kaylee Wells for Marketplace.

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1: Country in this tournament, Mexico, who had their own round of 16 loss in these last few days, fought tooth and nail till the end in this battle with England in this game. And it's just by contrast, the Americans just didn't really have any fight at all in this game. And so, you know, what's next for them? It's hard to say. Their coach, Pochettino, has been tight-lipped about whether he plans to leave or stay. I think nobody would really be surprised if he left. And boy, it's just a really long four-year wait until the next World Cup for these guys.
2: 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Becky, thanks.
1: You're welcome.

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0: This is Morning Edition from NPR News. I'm Amy Martinez.
19: And I'm Steve Inskeep. President Trump had a busy day. Yesterday, he talked of his personal intervention to urge authorities to let an American play in the World Cup. Last night, as Team USA lost, the president did not post on Truth Social about the game at all, moving on to praise of his own speeches. Democrats accuse the president of missing what people care about, high prices. But can they do any better? New Jersey Governor Mikey Sherrill says she wants to get power bills under control. WNYC's Mike Hayes asked how much a governor can do.
20: 10 years ago, Catherine Hunt moved into a one-bedroom apartment in the Rossmore Senior Living Community in Monroe Township, New Jersey. At the time, Hunt says her electricity bill was manageable.
21: Oh, it was pretty low. It was right around $50 a month at the most.
22: What's it costing you now?
21: Well, the cost went up to close to $400.
20: $400 per month last winter. Living off of Social Security, there was no way Hunt could afford that.

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1: Thanks for choosing 90.1 KERE News this morning. Nicole Osei joining you. The U.S. is out of the World Cup after a tough loss to Belgium in the round of 16.

0: Good morning. It is Tuesday, July 7th, and you are listening to North Texas Now. I'm Miranda Suarez.
1: And I'm Ron Corning, and the race for the Senate in Texas is among the most watched in the country. The heated race between Democrat James Tallarico and Republican State Attorney General Ken Paxton is heating up.
0: Yes, the idea of a Texas Democrat drawing a large crowd of supporters in the state's deep red suburbs is unusual, but KERA's Caroline Love reports that is exactly what happened for Tallarico in Collin County.
2: Hey, Plano!
3: On a steamy Monday night not long ago, Democratic U.S. Senate candidate James Tallarico had a rally in Collin County, and it was packed. Thousands of people filled the auditorium. Every seat was taken. People leaned against the wall and sat cross-legged on the floor. A reporter asked Tallarico about the turnout the next day during a press conference at a Dallas barbecue restaurant outside the freeway.
4: I was expecting a big crowd, was not expecting 4,000 people to show up. And I think it proves that even in Kent Paxton's own backyard, Texans across the political spectrum are hungry for change.
3: Republican candidate Ken Paxton told supporters earlier this year he'll be the main target for Democrats in November, but he's confident he'll succeed.
5: Texas will be the radical left's number one priority. But if there's one thing I know about Texans, it's that we're not going to let them take it.
3: KERA reached out to Paxton's campaign for an interview for the story, but didn't hear back. The race between Tallarico and Paxton is in a dead heat. A recent Texas Politics Project poll has the candidates close to a tie. In suburban areas like Collin County, where Texas has seen a lot of population growth, could play a significant role in who ultimately gets elected. Collin County has a long history of being Republican. Paxton and several other prominent Texas conservatives launched their political careers there. But Mahela Plissa also got elected there. She was the first Collin County Democrat in the state house in 30 years when she was elected in 2022.
6: The fact that you've got Collin County simultaneously the home of very conservative politicians and very liberal politicians isn't totally contradictory. It reflects the county's political transition.
3: That's Brandon Rottinghouse. He's a political science professor at the University of Houston. Collin County is one of the fastest growing areas in the country, according to the U.S. Census Bureau. Rottinghouse says that population growth is driving the county's changing politics. But it's still a reliably red county. President Donald Trump and other Republicans on the ballot in 2024 did well in Collin County. Shelby Williams was the Collin County Republican Party chair that year. He later stepped down to run for county commissioner. Williams says conservative values resonated with voters in Collin County in the last election. He says that drove up turnout and made the county redder. But Williams also says Republicans shouldn't become complacent when it comes to Tallarico's appeal in Collin County.
7: I keep telling Republicans, I mean, from a partisan perspective, take that seriously. He's got cross-party appeal. Don't just take it for granted that we're red and we're always going to be red.
3: Williams says a blue or purple Collin County would be a rallying cry for Texas Democrats. A complete flip from red to blue in one election isn't likely. Rottinghouse says that's not the main consideration for Democrats. It's about the margin of votes Republicans get in places like Collin County.
6: To win statewide, Republicans need to have big numbers out of these suburban counties, and increasingly that's becoming harder and harder to get.
3: A Democrat winning a statewide election in Texas would be record-breaking. Paxton told his supporters at his runoff victory speech it would also have an impact beyond Texas.
5: Every Democrat, and I would say every Republican, knows that if we lose this state, if Republicans lose this state, we lose the country.
3: With polls showing a tight race, places like Collin County could decide the outcome. For KERA News, I'm Caroline Love in Plano.
0: Thank you so much, Caroline, for that report. That is the focus of so much of her reporting on Collin County, looking at it as this kind of bellwether, one of those counties that everybody's always looking at if it's going to change this time around. It's kind of the perennial story in Texas politics.
1: And it's shape-shifting so often with a change in population and people moving in and out. And then there are those voters on the margins, right? The independent voter that if they feel compelled to vote, that could really be in his favor. And there is not a single story written nationally about races around the country that James Tallarico in this race with Ken Paxton isn't top of mind in terms of how it could reshape the Senate.
0: Exactly. With the Senate in play, this race is incredibly important for both sides. Mm-hmm. Even Paxton, I think, is quoted in this piece, at least in the digital version I read, saying every Democrat in the U.S. is going to have their eyes on Texas. Republicans need to keep their guard up. This is such a closely watched race. We will, of course, continue to follow it with the help of Caroline Love and all of our other reporters. Stay with us.
1: And now we want to bring you up to speed on the health of our economy in the Dallas area, from job growth to wages to the housing market.
0: PNC Financial Services Group and their economics research department are out with their report card. Gus Fauché is the chief economist with PNC, and he joins us now. Hi, Gus. Thanks for being here.
2: Thank you. Good morning.
0: So to specify, the area we're talking about today, this is Dallas, Irving, Plano, right? Not the whole DFW area, the eastern half.
2: That's correct, yes.
0: Gotcha. Tell us your big takeaways.
2: The big takeaway is that we are seeing slower growth in the Dallas area, but that it is still leading the rest of the U.S., that the unemployment rate is a little bit below the national average, and that the economy should continue to expand through the rest of 2026 and into 2027.
1: What areas, Gus, are seeing the biggest job growth, and to what do you attribute that?
2: You know, it's pretty broad based. I think that we're seeing job gains in industries that are tied to consumer spending, like retail and leisure hospitality services. Education and healthcare continues to do pretty well. That's a national story. You know, the construction industry is holding up with continued commercial construction, in particular data centers and that type of thing. And so it's pretty broad based. And also financial services, which is an important industry for Dallas, that's also doing well and seeing job gains in 2026.
1: Would you say that we have a diversification of our economy here that is our strength?
2: Absolutely. You know, compared to other large metropolitan areas, the Dallas economy is pretty well diversified. It isn't too heavily dependent on any one particular industry. And that bodes well for continued growth over the longer run.
0: I'm curious, it might be too early to say, but you mentioned consumer spending and retail spending is one of the areas of growth here in the Dallas area. Can you connect that at all to the travel and the influx of people that we've had for the World Cup?
2: You know, we haven't gotten any local data on that. Mm. Actually, at the national level, we actually saw job losses in that industry in June, which is a little bit surprising given the World Cup. I think what you're likely to see in the Dallas area is a temporary increase in those types of jobs, in restaurant jobs, in hotel jobs, you know, entertainment in general. But I think that's probably going to fade over the next few months. So I don't think it's going to have a long run impact on the local economy. Where it may make a difference is there may be tourists who come to Dallas from other parts of the United States or other parts of the world, and they say, you know, this is an interesting place. I had a good time visiting here, and it might boost international tourism over the longer run. It also might make companies more willing to consider the Dallas area as locations for their U.S. facilities, international companies. Already, the area already has a lot of international companies, but this could be an additional spur and support a bit stronger long-run economic growth in the Dallas area.
1: Ray Washburn, who's a purveyor of Highland Park Village, which is high-end luxury retail, will tell you he believes in this market we have more high spending potential than other metro areas. Would you say outside of maybe New York and LA that's true?
2: Yeah, I don't want to say, you know, whether it's compared to, you know, other big metropolitan areas, but there is a very large share of households in the Dallas area that have very high incomes. That group is doing particularly well right now. The stock market is up, and so their stock portfolios are doing better. House prices are rising both nationally and locally, and so they have a little more housing wealth. We see that a lot of the consumer spending growth that's taking place in 2026 is coming from those higher income, wealthier households, and that bodes well for Dallas area retailing over the longer run.
0: Your report also touches on housing affordability and the fact that while houses have gained in value in the Dallas area, it is not nearly on the same scale as home prices have exploded across the country. Do you have a sense of why that is?
2: I think because the area is able to respond pretty quickly to housing cycles. You know, it's easier to put up houses in the Dallas area than it is in other parts of the country, both because there's a lot of available land, but also, you know, it's easier for developers to get permits and so forth. There's an ample supply of construction labor, although that may become more of an issue with restrictions on immigration. So what we tend to see is that housing supply in the Dallas area tends to respond pretty quickly to market conditions. And so that keeps housing relatively affordable compared to other parts of the United States where they have more, may have more difficulty in putting up homes.
1: It appears that more buyers are entering the market. And when you look at the larger picture, we've seen wage growth, as your report points out, in the Dallas area is lower than the median. So we haven't seen a necessary increase in wages that would fuel those first-time buyers maybe entering the market. Do you think they've simply gotten used to the fact that these interest rates are going to remain elevated and they've kind of gotten over the sticker shock and they've decided long-term they need a home? Is that factoring into that in any way?
2: I think it is. I think that, you know, we have had mortgage rates that have been above 6% for a few years now. That's different from the experience of the last 20 years or so when we saw low mortgage rates in the aftermath of the financial crisis and then in the aftermath of the COVID pandemic. You know, what we see is that housing affordability is an issue given the price gains over the last few years, mm-hmm. given high mortgage rates. But I do think that there are resetting expectations and people understand that we're not going to go back to 3.5% mortgage rates anytime soon. And so we do see more buyers coming into the market. That being said, it's going to be a long, drawn-out process. We expect to see a gradual recovery in the national housing market, in the local housing market, but it's going to take some time. It's not going to be a housing boom anytime soon.
0: Gus, tell us, as you look forward to the rest of the year in the Dallas area, what economic issues are you keeping an eye on? What are you anticipating?
2: So a couple of things. The first question is what happens to oil prices, obviously. Mm-hmm. So with the memorandum of understanding between the United States and Iran, we have seen oil prices come down. That's very good news for consumers. They're not paying nearly as much to fill up their gas tanks. I would expect that gasoline prices will continue to fall over the next couple of months. And so that will be a support to consumer spending. But if their hostilities resume, if gasoline prices go back up, then that could be a big problem for national consumers, for local consumers. And then what happens to the stock market and what happens to the tech industry? Dallas has a lot of tech. It is benefiting from this boom that we are seeing in the tech industry. But people are very optimistic. Investors are very optimistic about the prospects for tech, about the prospects for AI. If we were to see a retrenchment there, and I'm not saying it's going to happen, but if we were to see investors become less optimistic, if we were to see the tech companies become less optimistic, then that could become a drag. I mentioned earlier how the stock market has been a big support to Dallas area households because households owning stock are doing very well. If we saw a correction in the stock market, and again, I'm not saying this is going to happen, but it's a risk out there, and we, you know, the stock market goes down 15-20%, we could see those high-income households start to pull back. So the optimism around AI, around tech, is benefiting the Dallas area for now, but it is vulnerable to a correction in the near term.
1: Gus, thank you so much. Gus Fauché is the chief economist with PNC with his latest research on the health of our economy in the Dallas area. North Texas Now. We'll be back.
8: 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Expect more.

0: Thanks for joining me on 90.1 KERE News this morning. Nicole Osei here with you. Another day, another scandal involving Democrat and Maine U.S. Senate candidate Graham Plattner during a closely watched race. A woman has accused him of sexual assault in 2021. Plattner denies the allegations and says he's considering next steps. Democrats have started pulling endorsements. And NATO leaders are meeting in Turkey, a longtime and important member of the alliance. Political analysts say some worry President Trump's resentment over their loyalty and military spending could fracture NATO. KERE News is keeping an eye on Plattner's campaign and the outcome of the summit. Stay with us for updates.
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1: Thank you for starting your day with North Texas Now. I'm Ron Corning.
2: And I'm Miranda Suarez. A developer is planning a data center at the East Texas Reservoir that supplies most of Fort Worth's drinking water. And residents who live near Cedar Creek Lake are fighting the development.
1: Nicole Lopez covers the environment for our partners at the Fort Worth Report, and she's joining us now. Nicole, good morning.
3: Good morning.
1: Let's start, if we can, with kind of framing this for folks. How big of a demand on power and water will this data center be?
3: Sure. So far, the details on the amount of power the facility would require are limited, but the developer did say the data center would require anywhere from 1 to 5 million gallons of water per day for cooling use.
2: And how significant is that when we're thinking of the reservoir as a whole?
3: Sure thing. So the Tarrant Regional Water District pools easily over 300 million gallons of water from both Cedar Creek and the Richland Chambers, and that would require about 170 from Cedar Creek. And all of that water is being used to supply various municipalities across North Texas. So when you're looking at the amount of water that this developer would want to pool, it doesn't sound like it would be too much, but that same water that they want to use for their data center is enough to supply a small town or even a couple of small towns in just one day.
2: Wow.
1: Just to clarify, when you say 300 million total from those two reservoirs, is that per day?
3: That is per day, correct.
1: That's per day. Okay. So they would pull another 1 to 5 million per day from that. The residents in the area, have they to this point done an organized, or have they organized around this, some sort of resistance to stand up to this or to protest? And where does that stand?
3: Sure thing. Yeah. So they have created the local advocacy group, Save Cedar Creek, which is centered around their fight to protect this reservoir and advocate for responsible development, and to just have to have local officials in the area to be considerate of just how much water would be pooled from this proposed data center. Some of them have also banded with a larger advocacy group called Texans United Against Data Centers, and what that group does is they people who lead that group travel around the state to meet and educate residents about data centers, what these facilities call for, and how they can be involved in their communities.
2: Nicole, I know that you cover the issue of data centers a lot in your job as environment reporter. Is this type of resistance to the development of new data centers really common in your experience?
3: Sure. Yeah, absolutely. You're not only seeing it in rural communities such as Henderson County, but you're also seeing a lot of it in more developed areas and urban areas as well, such as Fort Worth and Dallas. There are two facilities that are being proposed in the Fort Worth area, both in the south side of Fort Worth, and you're also seeing a lot of resistance there. So it's definitely something you're seeing across the board.
1: There's a general narrative that's taken shape that some of these rural communities are somewhat caught off guard. They don't maybe have the means to organize any sort of resistance around this. And by the time they realize there are issues in their community, it's too late. I wonder generally if the Cedar Creek area is a little different because it's also a location where many people in Dallas have second homes and have Airbnb investments and so forth. And the value of real estate is going up. If the folks who live in this rural part near Cedar Creek benefit from some of the resources that are coming their way from those part-time residents?
3: Yeah, sure thing. I think residents, more than anything, are just critical of the data center. They don't necessarily see a way that they could benefit. They've mentioned before that Henderson County from time to time has faced drought, and building a data center would compromise a reservoir that supplies millions of residents in North Texas with their everyday water for drinking and just other kinds of consumption. So those are really the main concerns there.
2: For people who have been following the issue of data centers closely, they may already know this, but I want to lay it out just so we all have the same basis of understanding. Can you explain why data

0: centers need so much water.
1: Yeah, for sure. So they've become a major concern because of the magnitude of the resources they require. Like I mentioned earlier, the amount of water and also power the electricity a data center would use in one day is the same amount of water that could be used to supply a small town or even a cluster of small towns. And that the same goes for electricity. People are already worried about the condition of the state's grid, the electric grid, which encompasses 90% of Texas. And they're wondering if the grid can withstand the demand that's coming from data centers, which can require several megawatts, even hundreds of megawatts of electricity, and just in one day.
0: Gotcha. Yeah, and it's my understanding data centers, of course, are basically these big buildings full of servers that make things like AI, generative AI possible, and they need all that water to cool the machinery, hence why this data center could draw 1 million to 5 million gallons a day.
2: And we have covered this a bit, and we do know that there are other technologies that are in development right now that they hope will cut down on the amount of water that's to be used. There's no guarantee of that. And in the meantime, the question is, when you're dealing with a potential water supply shortage, Corpus Christi being one example in Texas, there is even short-term concerns about the influx and the use of this water so quickly at so many data centers all across the state that it really could stress things out.
0: Exactly. Nicole, can you tell us what the status is of the Cedar Creek Lake data center proposal right now?
1: Yeah, so in order for the data center to move forward, it has to go through various contracts and agreements with various entities, and that includes the West Cedar Creek Municipal Utility District and the Tarrant Regional Water District. So the utility is requesting Diode Ventures to conduct a feasibility study. However, the board of directors at that utility district have previously said they would need to know how the agency could benefit from providing the company with raw water, because the utility district gains its revenue from providing treated water. Mm-hmm. And at the water district, they recently said it's received requests from data centers to pull from its supplies, but the agency said it would consider negotiations so long as companies meet the required criteria and adequate justification for its proposed water needs.
0: Nicole Lopez is the environment reporter for the Fort Worth Report. Nicole, thank you so much for joining us this morning.
1: Sure thing. Thank you for having me.
2: Thank you, Nicole. And in about 15 minutes, we will recap yesterday's World Cup matches with our sports correspondent, John Fields. Plus, here's a question. What's the deal with dragonflies, Miranda?
0: Well, guess what? You can learn all about it in about 15 minutes on North Texas Now. Stay with us.
3: Nicole Ose here with you on 90.1 KERA News this morning. Welcome. A former goalie for the U.S. men's team has a lot to say about youth soccer culture and how this year's squad could change the future of the sport. 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And you can always ask your smart speaker to play KERA. Clear skies and sweltering heat continue to hover over North Texas. There's a slight chance of showers and thunderstorms later this afternoon. Otherwise, it's going to be sunny and hot with a high near 99, but it's going to feel like 102. Tonight, clear skies with a low near 78. Tomorrow, again, sunny with a high near 98, but it's going to feel like 101. Tomorrow night, clear and windy with a low near 79. In Dallas, 80. Fort Worth, 78. Frisco, 82. 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
0: Glad to have you with us here on North Texas Now. I'm Miranda Suarez.
2: And I'm Ron Corning. Since 2013, the United Way of Metropolitan Dallas has staged The Pitch. Think about it like Shark Tank for local entrepreneurs who have innovative solutions to improve access to education, income, and health across North Texas.
0: This past spring, Dejanay Parkman took the stage with four other finalists in front of a big audience at the Toyota Music Factory, and she cleaned up, taking home both the Top Social Innovation Prize and the Audience Choice Award for a total of $115,000.
2: Her health tracking app for women called Dotted is set to launch this fall. And I had an opportunity to speak with Dejanay about the win and the deeply personal experience that fueled her innovative spirit. Here's what we're going to do. Not to put you on the spot, but I know you're going to be able to do this.
8: Oh, put me on the spot.
2: Okay. It's the KERA version of the pitch. Tell me about your business, Dotted, in a minute.
8: In 1 minute?
2: 1 minute.
8: When do I start?
2: Go.
8: Okay. Dotted is an early intervention app designed to decrease the 7 to 10 year diagnostic gap in reproductive conditions. We connect the dots to women's health by giving them access to specialists that they can connect with through their insurance, by their zip code, even by specialty. And we take all of the symptoms that they put into the app. We track over 50 of them and integrate them into a clinical report that's sent directly to their patient portal. Which means when they get to an appointment, they don't have to remember a thing. Their doctor already knows their symptoms. That leads to early diagnosis, fewer emergency room visits, and of course, better health.
2: Amazing. I know that this app, which as you say, connects the dots for women and helps them in their reproductive health journey, is something that was born out of your own personal experience. Can you share a little bit of that?
8: Yes. So for years, I struggled with my health. Even starting way back when in middle school, I would struggle to get through class. I'd struggle to get through PE. I fainted in class at least 3 or 4 times. And I just had no idea that all of that stemmed from reproductive health issues. It wasn't until I actually passed out on Christmas Eve in 2021 and woke up in the emergency room that I was told that I had endometriosis, PCOS, and fibroids all in one visit. I remember thinking, not really more so about my own pain, but how did we miss this in me? Mm. A little bit about me. If I sneeze the wrong way, I am at the doctor. And so I wanted to find out not only why it took so long for me to get diagnosed, but I wanted to figure out what the drivers were to that gap so that other women don't have to experience that.
2: What are the drivers to that gap? In your case, it sounds like had they been more mindful of the symptoms and diagnosed you as a young woman, you wouldn't have experienced some of the more exacerbated symptoms.
8: Oh, you're saying it perfectly. So the drivers that I found, the top three, are a lack of education, a lack of medical access, and then inaccurate symptom tracking. So from the start, we tell girls that their cycle is just something that they handle in private. And as they grow into women, they start to question themselves, but going to the doctor is expensive. And so a lot of women will just go to their general practitioner. And a little fact is that your general practitioner takes on average 2 to 3 years before they ever send you to a specialist. And during that time, your symptoms are getting worse. By the time you get in front of an actual specialist, you're having to recall years worth of pain. And doctors only know what we tell them. So if your doctor isn't seeing a pattern of your pain, it's going to take you longer to get diagnosed. And I created Dotted to target all three of those drivers.
2: Let me ask you this. I certainly appreciate what you've done with the app in terms of allowing women to track their symptoms and get these reports back that can help inform their own health decisions. Mm-hmm. That doesn't address the systematic problems where women can't find a specialist. They can't afford a specialist because it's not covered by insurance. Mm-hmm. How do you think some of that will be addressed by way of this app?
8: So one of the biggest drivers, as I was saying, was going to the doctor is a medical barrier, such a high medical barrier for so many women. And so when Dotted says, hi, Dejanay, you're showing signs of PCOS. Here's an endocrinologist near you. If you put on the app that you don't have insurance, The app will then put doctors that either take patients who don't have insurance. It'll point you to hospitals like Parkland, who has their own affordable health insurance for those who are uninsured. It's going to point you to resources that fit you and your situation, because access shouldn't be a privilege. It should be equitable for everyone.
2: I want to take people through your process. So you have this personal experience. You identify a problem. That's often the genesis of a great idea. Mm-hmm. Then there's the execution of it. You're an SMU.
8: Oh, I am.
2: Cox School.
8: Listen, proud SMU double alumni from the Cox School of Business, Master in Marketing Management, and an MBA.
2: So how did that then inform the next steps you took to take this great idea and make it a reality?
8: I love that you asked me that, because anytime I get to talk about SMU, I'm going to. Throughout my studies of SMU, I really was taught how to utilize research and how to get to the root cause of a problem. Mm-hmm. And so a lot of people will think, well, when you get a diagnosis from the doctor that you aren't expecting, you instantly want to blame your doctor. Why didn't you do this? Why didn't you see this? And by going to SMU and getting that foundation of education that helps me get to the root of a problem, that really is what helped me form this idea. And then I was able to put it into motion using the resources that they gave me.
2: So then comes the funding part of it.
8: Oh, yes.
2: Right. There's the technology. Mm-hmm. You have to figure all that out. And then there's the funding part of it. Some funding has to come before you develop the app. I know.
8: Talk about it.
2: Where were you in the process of funding this, mm-hmm, and getting this business off the ground when along comes the United Way and the pitch?
8: I love that you asked me that. So my former job is the marketing manager at Make-A-Wish North Texas. I loved Make-A-Wish because one of the foundational things that it taught me was the ripple effect that getting good health or an early intervention can have on your life. I saved a year and a half worth of paychecks from Make-A-Wish to start Dotted. I then entered a smaller pitch competition for $5,000 that I ended up winning to begin Dotted. And so I had, I won't say a ton of money, but I had a little savings before entering into United Way. What's great about United Way is that they not only provided the resources for me, but they provided the mentorship for me. Mm. And they really shaped and sharpened me in a way that was not always pretty, but it was so necessary for my company and so transformative for Dotted.
2: Shaped and sharpened.
8: Oof, shaped
2: I like
8: and
2: that.
8: Sharpened.
2: I like that. Are you also shaped and sharpened by the relationships you build with the people you're actually competing against? Because you're competing against them for the money.
8: Yes.
2: But in many cases, you may have an idea that complements or supplements somebody else who's come to the table.
8: You know what? It's such a strange phenomenon, becoming friends with people that you know you're going to be competing against for money. And especially people who are also doing good in the community. You would think that we go in and we want to like not speak to each other, but instead it's the complete opposite. Not only did I make friends that I'm going to be friends with for life, there's one of the people in the program that I know will be in my wedding, but there's also a sense that if I help you and you help me, we could do so much more good.
2: We talked about the disparity in diagnosis, 7 to 10 years on average. Your personal story underscores mm-hmm. that. There's also a disparity in understanding that women of color mm-hmm. who are pregnant have a range of issues that are different than other women, and the medical community just doesn't seem to broadly acknowledge that, to the detriment of women's health care.
8: Yes.
2: Where are you on that, and what will this app do, do you think?
8: So I completely agree. I think it's uncomfortable, and that's why people don't want to acknowledge it. Just like periods are uncomfortable to talk about, but when we speak on it, we're helping someone. It's uncomfortable to say that as a Black woman, I'm susceptible to more conditions than other women, but it's important to acknowledge that so that I can be treated for the best of my health. Within the app, we want to ensure that there's education and there's resources out there so that you're not only learning about your body, but you have access to the resources, and you also have access to doctors that will listen to you and that will treat you correctly to go through your health so that you can have a great pregnancy or post-pregnancy experience.
2: And don't you think if you're more informed about what your health differences are, mm-hmm. when you're confronted by a doctor who doesn't listen and doesn't want to accept that, you can speak up for yourself? Because don't yes. we all have to be our own health advocates?
8: Being your own health advocate is one of the, when I speak to women, it's one of the scariest things for them. Because when you see a doctor, you meet a doctor, they come in with their white coats, and whether they want to or not, sometimes it can be a little intimidating. Mm-hmm. And so having not only the access to resources, But when you have access to resources and education, it automatically builds your confidence. Now you're not speaking to someone from a place of lack. You're speaking to someone from a place of education. My name is Dejanay. I know that I am susceptible to these conditions. Could you now check for this?
2: Dejanay Parkman, founder, CEO of Dotted, and the grand prize and audience choice winner of the United Way's The Pitch.
8: Thank you so much. It's so exciting. I'm so happy that you had me on today.
2: I'm so happy you're here. Thank you. And we hope Dejanay comes back with us to update us on how things are going when the app launches in the fall. You should know, too, this platform is one of five cycle tracking apps, only one of five globally listed as a medical device by the FDA. So there are some real relationships behind the scenes that are making this possible to reach a wide audience.
0: Well, and I can just tell you anecdotally from my experience living out in the world, I know a lot of women who have issues like endometriosis have to wait months and months and years for a diagnosis. As I was listening to this, I was like, yes, that will give you credibility with the doctor if you have to advocate for yourself to say, here are my symptoms, here's where I've been tracking them for a year. That means something to a medical professional.
2: And I wonder, beyond women's health care, this is so transferable to other conditions, people who are dealing with chronic illnesses over time to really track the symptoms to get the best possible health care. So congratulations to this year's winner of The Pitch. 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
0: 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We'll be back.

0: Thanks for joining me on 90.1 KERA News this morning. Nicole O'Shea here. The U.S. Supreme Court has declined to block a Texas law requiring app stores to verify users' ages and obtain parental consent before minors can download apps or make in-app purchases. That leaves the law in effect, while broader questions about free speech and online regulation keep working their way through the courts. We'll unpack this legal battle at 10:06 on KERA News.
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2: 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Ben Abbott believes that investing in neighborhoods and strengthening community connections contributes to a city where families and businesses can flourish. Hello, Ben. Texas Monthly, producer of Where the River Took Us, a podcast about the July 4th floods from survivor Aaron Parsley's perspective, through the voices of his family and others telling the story of grief, healing, and survival. 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
0: A cloud of scandal continues to surround Democrat and Maine U.S. Senate candidate Graham Plattner. A woman has accused him of sexual assault in 2021. Now, Plattner denies the allegations and says he's considering his next move. Meanwhile, Democrats have started pulling endorsements. KERA News is keeping an eye on his campaign. Stay with us for updates. There's a slight chance of showers and thunderstorms later this afternoon. Otherwise, it's going to be sunny and hot with a high near 99, but it's going to feel like 102. Tonight, clear skies and much cooler with a low near 78. 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

0: You're listening to North Texas Now. I'm Ron Corning.
1: And I'm Miranda Suarez. And it is time for the week in sports. Every week, John Fields from the Denton Record Chronicle joins us to break down all the big developments in sports. And today, of course, we are focusing on the World Cup. Hi, John.
2: Hi, thank you guys for having me.
0: You sound defeated. Because
1: the U.S. got trucked by Belgium last night. We are out of the tournament. Tell us what happened, John.
2: Yeah, I mean, obviously, it was a really disappointing end to what was, for a little while at least, a pretty promising World Cup run. For those who maybe weren't watching or don't want to remember, Belgium went up 1-0 just 9 minutes into the match. And then we got a little hope when Malik Tillman tied it up with that free kick goal in the 34th minute. You feel like maybe there's a chance the momentum turns, but Belgium answers less than 2 minutes later. Charles de Ketelaere had his second goal there. And they added another goal early in the second half. And from that point on, it just kind of felt like that was going to be about it. Set the final margin at 4-1 late on. But overall, the U.S. were just outclassed by a better side and made far too many poor mistakes. They were very tentative and scared defending on that first goal. And the second goal, again, just kind of sagged off too far, provided too much space. And the third goal, Matt Fries just had a really poor moment of not dealing with the ball and giving Belgium basically a free goal. It was certainly a run that had some positives, though. I mean, you win your group, beat teams that the U.S. should beat, which has frankly been a problem in the past. And, you know, you had players like Folarin Balogun and Malik Tillman that really emerged as stars. But it did ultimately end on a sour note, showing just how far we still have to kind of reach the world's elite level in men's soccer.
0: And we lost, John, despite Folarin Balogun being allowed to play, maybe because of presidential interference. So in case anyone's been living under a rock, I guess, bring us up to date on that.
2: Yeah, Balogun obviously received a red card in that win over Bosnia and Herzegovina in the round of 32. Wasn't initially called a foul at all, but VAR asked the referee to review the play. The referee then obviously showed Balogun a red card, which not only ejected Balogun from the game, but also suspended him from the next match. And so for much of the lead up to the Belgian game, it seemed like the U.S. was going to be without their star striker. But then Sunday, news comes out that FIFA had suspended Balogun's ban. There was talk of VAR being misused in this case with some slow motion images shown, which isn't supposed to be allowed. And as you mentioned, there were reports of President Trump giving FIFA President Gianni Infantino a call. The Belgian Football Association were obviously displeased with the decision and didn't feel like there was much transparency on how they got there. They filed a protest with FIFA, but it wasn't resolved before the game. So Balogun was allowed to play. But clearly, Belgium came out and made it evident that whoever was playing on the U.S. side, they were going to take care of business, and they did.
1: And to clarify for those who have not been following along with the tournament, VAR is basically the video that referees use to decide whether something is a penalty.
0: Yes, but again, it's not customary for it to be used to retroactively change a call, right? I mean, the ref's call usually stands.
1: That's so... You know, obviously this has been widely covered. We'll continue to follow.
0: Listen to me, sports maxing today.
1: I know.
0: Write this date down, please.
1: And John, quickly as we wrap up here, there's going to be one more World Cup game in North Texas. What do we know about it, if anything, yet?
2: Yeah, I mean, we get the first of the two semifinals in the World Cup at 2 p.m. on Tuesday, July 14th. We don't know exactly who's going to play in that game yet, but we're down to four possible teams. France and Morocco face off in the first quarterfinal that feeds into that one on Thursday, July 9th. And then Spain and Belgium square off on Friday, July 10th to fill the other spot. France has obviously been to each of the last two World Cup finals, and they're a big favorite to get back behind Kylian Mbappe. And Spain will be another big favorite behind the youthful sensation Lamine Yamal leading the charge.
1: Mm-hmm.
2: So
1: that's
2: those
1: right.
2: are a
1: we
2: couple
1: have
2: teams
1: a...
2: that could be pretty exciting to watch.
1: And we have a Spain fan right here on this desk, so catch me wearing my jersey that day. John, thank you so much.
2: Always a pleasure.
1: Here on North Texas Now, we like to check in on our wild neighbors, and today we're focusing on the dragonfly, a mosquito murder machine.
0: You say it with such finesse.
1: Yeah.
0: So we checked in with an urban wildlife biologist with Texas Parks and Wildlife and a dragonfly enthusiast. Yes, he says dragonflies may not totally extinguish your mosquito problem, but they are really cool.
1: Sam, thank you so much for joining us.
3: Thank you, Miranda. I cannot wait to talk about the coolest of cool bugs today.
1: Tell me, why are dragonflies the coolest of cool bugs?
3: So dragonflies, and I know it's weird to think of something cool in summertime, but they are especially cool during summertime, and they eat arguably one of our least favorite bugs. And Miranda, Ron, I don't know. I didn't see you guys wearing a Save the Mosquito t-shirt today.
1: No.
3: But mosquitoes, yeah, they're one of these kind of bugs that tends to, well, for lack of a better word, they bug us. Mm-hmm. They annoy us during summertime. And dragonflies are the ultimate predators of mosquitoes.
0: Sam, I felt like growing up in New England in the summer, I saw a lot of dragonflies. I don't see as many here. Is there a reason why? Do they congregate or populate certain areas of North Texas that I haven't visited?
3: Ron, tell me when you want to go out, man. Tell me when you want to go out. They are abundant here, believe it or not. They are abundant here in Dallas, Fort Worth, in North Central Texas, throughout the state. Sometimes you got to know where to find them, but pretty much any pond, any lake, any creek, any drainage ditch that has some water, if you sit and wait a little patiently, you'll start to see dragonflies flying all over the place.
1: So you mentioned bodies of water. I associate those with mosquitoes as well. Is that why dragonflies like to hang out in those places? Because their dinner is there.
3: Their dinner is there, but also that's where their babies are. So baby dragonflies live in the water. So they have aquatic nymph or naiads. And these baby dragonflies are just as voracious as the adults. They have this extendable mouth part that sort of, and I don't know if you remember the movie Aliens, but you know the chest burster
1: that
3: came out of the chest? The same sort of thing that these baby dragonflies have. They have an extendable lower mouth, and it grabs other prey items in the water, like baby mosquitoes too. So their babies are there in the water, but also that's, as you said, that's where the prey are, the other flying insects, including mosquitoes.
0: They are, by appearance, quite beautiful in their own way, aren't they?
3: They are magnificent. They are simply magnificent. This morning, I went to go catch some dragonflies, and I know it's hard for the listeners on the radio to see what I'm showing, but let me describe it to you a little bit. A dragonfly has these massive eyes, huge eyes. They are vibrantly colored. They have bright wings too, these large wings to help them fly around. And then also, kind of appealing to some, they have super hairy legs. And these hairy legs help them fly around and catch their mosquitoes on the wing. So they are, as you said, Ron, magnificently colored. Lots of cool ones out there.
1: Paint a picture for us. What does a showdown between a dragonfly and a mosquito actually look like? How does a bug eat another bug?
3: Oh, it's very one-sided. This is a very one-sided competition. So dragonflies are the predator. They use their adaptations, as I said earlier, these huge eyes, these hairy legs. The wings are crazy cool. The wings have independent muscles. So they are the perfect aerial predator. They will fly around. They zip, they zag, they intercept the mosquito. They intercept their front flying prey as they grab it with those hairy back legs and then eat them on the wing. It is the coolest thing ever to watch them eat and be voracious predators of sometimes these pesky mosquitoes.
0: So, Sam, you're talking really in describing a healthy ecosystem, right? Where there is prey and there are predators. How do we make sure that we don't, in our effort to annihilate the mosquito with pesticides, also kill off the dragonfly? How do we enable this ecosystem to remain healthy?
3: You nailed it, Ron. And it seems sort of counterintuitive that the best way to manage mosquitoes or a bug is to not use pesticides or reduce the amount of pesticides that we use. A healthy ecosystem has predators and prey. And during summertime, when people ask me, Sam, how can I get rid of mosquitoes? Well, it's probably an exercise in futility. It's going to be very, very hard to get rid of them. Instead, what I do is I protect myself. I'll wear longer sleeves. I'll use bug spray on myself. I'll locate and remove standing water to prevent mosquitoes from overpopulating the area. But when I see other predators like dragonflies, like birds, like bats, like all those other great things in the ecosystem, I celebrate them, but I reduce my pesticide to also prevent hurting those predators.
0: I want to do some myth busting with you, Sam, if you don't mind.
3: Yeah.
0: I was told as a child not to curse near a dragonfly because it would sew my mouth shut. Is that even possible?
3: Ron, it's good not to curse in general. It's good to not curse in general. I know that there are regulations on the radio.
1: Yeah, the FCC will come after us for sure. They'll sew our mouths shut.
3: The FCC won't let me be. Yeah. So yeah, it's good to not curse. But there are some fun myths about these. Well, one of the common names for them are sewing needles because they have what looks like a sharp abdomen at the base. But no, they have no desire to sew up our mouths. They're more interested in nibbling on the mosquitoes that bug us.
1: Mosquitoes are not only annoying, they are known to carry diseases that can be harmful to humans. Are dragonflies affected in the same way? Can dragonflies also be carriers of these same things, or are they kind of immune?
3: What a great question, Miranda. The vector of a lot of our diseases, malaria, lots of different diseases that they have. The mosquitoes are kind of like the vehicles. And the dragonflies, they will not only destroy the vehicle, but also the passenger in the vehicle. So they won't carry those same diseases. So dragonflies are a useful predator in not necessarily controlling mosquitoes, but making it a more balanced ecosystem.
1: And Sam, can you tell me, do you remember the first time you really saw a dragonfly and felt fascinated? What is the genesis of your love for the dragonfly?
3: So growing up, I was Sam the Bugman. So I found myself playing outside all of the time. And now as an urban wildlife biologist, believe it or not, there are still these wild places. Here in Dallas-Fort Worth, we share DFW with 8 million folks, give or take. But also, it is a thriving ecosystem. So when I find myself slowing down a little bit, looking a little closer around me, even little places like a vacant lot or a drainage ditch, I can still see all of these magnificent organisms that I share Dallas-Fort Worth with. And it reminds me of being a little kid catching bugs, looking at things. Ron, you mentioned growing up in the Northeast and seeing some of these cool bugs as a kid. Ron, I dare you, I double dare you to go outside, remember that young Ron looking at these bugs. Those bugs are still here all around us.
0: You've inspired me. You've inspired me in so many ways. Sam, yeah. The Bugman Kieschnick, thank you for joining us.
3: Totally my pleasure. Thank you, guys.
1: Once again, that was Sam Kieschnick, an urban wildlife biologist with Texas Parks and Wildlife.
0: His enthusiasm
1: is
0: infectious. We need to be that enthusiastic about things in life, right?
1: About doing a news radio show, perhaps.
0: Let's do that. Let's be enthusiastic about tomorrow's show on North Texas Now. We want to bring you up to date on this case we've been following. The State Department of Family and Protective Services removed a Dallas newborn from her family for 3 weeks, and a judge says that violated their constitutional rights.
1: Come back tomorrow for updates on that case. Plus, an author who has unearthed details about the woman, the myth, the legend, Mary Kay.
0: Yeah, I talk with Mary Lisa Gavanis about her new book, The Story of Mary Kay, Selling Opportunity.
1: And Shakespeare in the Park is kicking off its 54th season. All that and more coming up tomorrow morning on North Texas Now. I'm Miranda Suarez.
0: And I'm Ron Corning. Thanks for listening. We'll see you back here tomorrow.
4: The average age of a Maryland crabber has climbed into the late 50s while the population of crabs has fallen. How young crabbers are carving out careers on All Things Considered from NPR News.
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0: You're listening to 90.1 KERA News. I'm Bella Cyrus. Thanks so much for being here. Democrats are pulling endorsements in the wake of another scandal involving a candidate in a closely watched Senate race in Maine. A woman has accused Graham Plantner of sexual assault. He denies the allegations. Stay with us for the updates.
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4: This is the Texas Standard. I'm Angela Cocherga. We continue our coverage of the one-year anniversary of the devastating Hill Country floods. Hard hit Kerrville and nearby communities, including Ingram and Hunt, celebrated Independence Day this past weekend while remembering those who were lost. Texas Public Radio's Jack Morgan was there.
5: The city held its annual Independence Day celebration in Louise Hayes Park. The Guadalupe River runs right through the park, and massive bald cypress trees, scarred but still standing, line both banks. As the band began its sound check, I saw a guy with a volunteer t-shirt and asked him how he was doing. He was doing well, with this caveat.
6: Well, I lost one of my good friends. Reese Zunker was one of my co-workers and a good friend of mine.
5: Kurt Niffen, like most I spoke to, volunteered to help in any way he could.
6: As soon as the waters came down, I went out and tried to help look for him. And

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1: Governor Greg Abbott stopped by.
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1: Jennifer Dashiell brought her daughter to the concert.
3: I feel like the city's come together in a big way. They're here for creating events so that the community can continue to get together. They've made efforts to make sure that we're taken care of as a community, not just as individuals.
1: Nearly everyone I spoke to said the community has come a long way over the past year, and that coming together had been an important part of the healing. I'm Jack Morgan in Kerrville.

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7: I'm Courtney Collins in for Chris Boyd. Up next on Think, we'll wander deep inside the supermarket, led by an activist and journalist who found work there during the pandemic.
8: So I was shopping at a supermarket not too far from my apartment, and I was sort of impressed by the people who work there. You know, the city was shutting down. We were all afraid by the scare of the virus. And here these people were showing up, punching a clock. And they did it so that the rest of the people in their community could buy groceries. And I was impressed by this, and I think I was a little guilty.
7: We'll explore what the grocery store means to the employees who toil away behind check stands and counters despite low wages and physical stress, and discover why supermarkets are so central to the communities they serve. Our conversation starts after a short break.
9: Live from NPR News, I'm Lakshmi Singh. Former presidential candidate Senator Bernie Sanders, one of the longest-serving independent politicians in Congress, is now urging Maine's Senate Democratic nominee Graham Plattner to drop out of the race for the Senate following an explosive sexual assault allegation. Here's NPR's Barbara Sprunt.
10: Plattner denies the allegation, but said in a video statement he's taking time to reflect on the best path forward. That reflection comes with a ticking clock. The deadline for a nominee to withdraw is July 13th. If Plattner decides to suspend his campaign, the Maine Democratic Party will administer a process to select a new nominee by July 27th. If he doesn't suspend his campaign by the 13th, there's no option to select a new nominee. The Maine Democratic Party is pushing for Plattner to exit as soon as possible in order to begin the new nominating process, which they've said they want to be open, transparent, and inclusive. Barbara Sprunt, NPR News, Washington.
9: The NATO summit is underway, and its host, Turkey, could play a more vital role in the military alliance this year. In a joint news conference with President Recep Tayyip Erdogan, President Trump expressed disappointment the number of NATO allies, such as France, Italy, and Germany, who've resisted providing the U.S. full support in its war with Iran. Today, Trump cited a closer alliance with Turkey, which could lead to the resumption of sales of F-35 fighter jets.
11: It's a decision we're going to make. We have a very good relationship. I would think that many people, I can tell you, many people, including the people sitting right here, thinks, you know, why wouldn't we do that? We have a better relationship with Turkey, and Turkey's been in many ways much more loyal than other countries that we think would be loyal.
9: But Israel strongly opposes the sale of fighter jets to Turkey. In an interview with CNN, Prime Minister Benjamin Netanyahu warned that would, quote, destroy the power balance in the Middle East. While still trying to negotiate a peace deal with Iran, the Trump administration's attempting to do the same with the Russia-Ukraine war, now in its fifth year. Trump's expected to meet tomorrow with the leader of Ukraine as it remains locked in battles with Russia. Here's NPR's Charles Maines.
12: Moscow Mayor Sergei Sobyanin said more than 400 drones were tracked en route to the capital, with air defenses destroying most before they reached the city. While Sobyanin reported no injuries or damage in Moscow, Ukraine successfully targeted an oil facility in the Kaluzhskaya region to the south, as well as gas and electrical terminals in Belgorod, closer to the Ukrainian border. Those attacks came just a day after Ukraine struck Russia's largest oil refinery in Omsk, Siberia, some 1,700 miles from the front line. Ukrainian President Volodymyr Zelensky has vowed to continue attacks on the Russian interior and occupied territories in an effort to bring the war home to Russians, and he says force the Kremlin into ending the war. Charles Maines, NPR News, Moscow.
9: It's NPR.
13: This is KERA News. I'm Sam Baker. The jury in the criminal trial of Johnson County Sheriff Adam King resumed deliberations this morning. He's accused of retaliating against a chief deputy who reported allegations that King sexually harassed another employee. The defense rested yesterday without calling any witnesses. A judge says the Texas Child Welfare Agency violated a Dallas couple's constitutional rights. KERA's Tolawani Osabamowo reports the family sued after CPS took their newborn daughter into custody 3 years ago.
14: Tamesia and Rodney Jackson's daughter, Mila, was taken by CPS because they opted to treat her jaundice at home with the help of a midwife. Mila returned home weeks later and the case was closed. But the Jacksons now have a marker on their state family records that doesn't clear them of wrongdoing and can't be appealed. Sherelle Lett is one of the Jacksons' attorneys.
15: We are not trying to keep DFPS from taking children out of dangerous situations, but they could do it in a way that does not infringe on people's rights.
14: A Travis County judge now agrees that the process is unconstitutional. For KERA News, I'm Toluwani Osibamowo.
13: Three people have each been sentenced to 20 years or more in prison for their part in an organized credit card skimming ring. A news release from the Dallas County Criminal DA's office said the group stole financial information through skimming devices placed at stores across North Texas during July of last year. At least 783 victims were affected. This is KERA News.
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9: When I log into the app I use to clip virtual supermarket coupons, it usually asks me to choose my home store. I've never found that unusual since I go to the grocery store at least 3 times a week. It's such a familiar haunt that I can dispatch my 2 kids to grab bread and yogurt while I get the apples and baby carrots. I know the store manager by name and regularly chat with cashiers. It really does feel like an extension of home, a deeply entrenched part of the community. And it's been that way for a long, long time. A touchstone for shoppers, a profit center for corporations, powered by workers with low wages and physically demanding jobs. From KERA in Dallas, this is Think. I'm Courtney Collins in for Chris Boyd. Ann Larson's new book explores this dynamic from the inside. She's a journalist and activist, turned cashier and grocery store supervisor while unemployed during the pandemic. The book is called Clean Up on Aisle 5, Essential Work, Poverty Wages, and the View from Behind the Supermarket Register. And she joins us now to talk about it. Ann, welcome to Think.
20: Hi, thanks so much for having me.
9: Will you share a little bit about what led you to start working at the grocery store, which you've named TGS for the sake of the book?
20: Yes, that grocery store. That's the best I could come up with. I found myself unemployed at the outset of the COVID pandemic. I have a working class background, but I had been working kind of on the margins of the professional class. I'd been a college teacher part-time. I'd been an organizer and an activist, worked at a nonprofit. But all those jobs kind of dried up right around the time the pandemic started. So without work, I moved back. I was in New York City at the time. I moved back to my home region of Utah. And then the pandemic hit and nobody was hiring. I sent out lots of resumes and really never got much of a reply for white collar work. And so I was shopping at a supermarket not too far from my apartment. And I was sort of impressed by the people who work there. You know, the city was shutting down. We were all afraid by the scare of the virus. And here these people were showing up, punching a clock. And they did it so that the rest of the people in their community could buy groceries. And I was impressed by this. And I think I was a little guilty that I wasn't among them, that I didn't have to go to work. And so I decided to join them. I needed an income. I didn't have any health insurance at the time. And I needed to have a job to get that. So I uploaded my resume to the website. And a couple weeks later, I started a job as a supervisor in an area of the supermarket called the front end, which is where the cashiers work. I had never been a cashier before, so this was a huge learning curve for me. I had to both learn how to run the registers and then learn how to supervise other people running the register. And that started me on this supermarket journey that I write about and clean up on aisle five.
0: So I want to learn a little bit more about what those early days of working were like. I personally, as I read along with your journey, was so anxious about the register. It seemed so finicky and there were so many specific things you had to do or undo. What was it like trying to kind of learn something so technically complicated on the job without like a lot of dedicated, quiet, deep training?
20: It was extremely difficult. One of the myths that I try to bust in this book is the myth of unskilled labor. People think that retail work, cashiering in particular, is sort of unskilled labor for people who don't have an education, who don't have, you know, a lot of abilities. And I just found that that is totally false. It took a really long time to learn to run the registers. There are other important skills with grocery work too. But just learning how to operate that machine, it took me a very long time. It was very stressful. I constantly made mistakes, disrupted the flow of the check stand, inconvenienced shoppers, exasperated my bosses. And so it really, it required the patient sort of tutoring of other employees in the store to really help me learn to use that register. And so I would just, you know, one of the things I say to people is if you think cashiering is an easy job, then you should try it because it might be a little harder than you think. I did not expect cashiering to be easy. I did not go in thinking, oh, this is going to be a breeze, but I was still sort of unprepared for the challenges of running that register. You know, I have a PhD and it's in the humanities, so I have a lot of a certain kind of skills, but those technical skills were definitely something that I had to learn on the job, and I definitely appreciated the patient tutoring of my colleagues. Otherwise, I'm not sure how I would have managed it.
0: And that's the point I wanted to touch on next. It's so interesting when you describe your work at the beginning, because you do have to flag down a colleague for help frequently, but what that means is you're disrupting another kind of tightly wound process somewhere else in the store. There's not like a lot of extra time or extra lead on the leash here at a giant grocery store, because everybody is doing something where they're so essential and they're never really overrun with extra workers. It's usually a pretty tight or understaffed group, right?
20: Yes. Grocery stores in general are pretty understaffed. Retail runs on a system that people call just-in-time labor, mm-hmm. where employers only schedule workers when they're absolutely needed. And that can often be just a little bit under what you actually need. And then if somebody calls in sick, which was common during COVID, and turnover is high in the retail industry, but especially during COVID, there were a lot of what we call call outs when people are calling out sick. And so we often were just extremely understaffed. So one of the other things to think about in terms of skill is the ability to do your job and to manage this pressure situation when there's a lot going on. There's a lot of customers in your line. If you make a mistake, like you said, I've got to call a manager over to help me sort it out. And that's the customers in line don't like that. They're in a hurry. They want to get in and get out, especially during the pandemic when they didn't want to stay very long in stores. So there is a kind of rhythm with working at the supermarket where you get into a groove. And once that's disrupted and you have to call in a colleague or you have to ask for help, it sort of feels like, you know, a record scratch moment when everything comes to a halt and you're responsible for delaying the customers and annoying your colleagues. So part of the skill of working in a supermarket is really trying to work within that rhythm and not being too disruptive to the people around you.
0: And you were hired on as a supervisor, right? What makes that role different than if you were hired to work a register straight up?
20: Well, I believe I was hired as a supervisor. It was a little bit surprising to me, like I said, because I had not been a cashier before, but I did have management experience mm-hmm. or what you might think of as management experience. I've been a teacher. I worked in a nonprofit and managed people. I was a little bit older. So I think that explains something. That was one reason why I was hired as supervisor. So in a supermarket, as supervisor, I was not a manager, right? I was more mm-hmm. like an assistant manager or a shift supervisor, where my job was coming to the store, to the check stand area, and I was responsible for the other cashiers working there. So I had to workers would show up to their jobs and I had to put them in different checkout lanes. You're at number three, you're at number five, you're bagging groceries today, you're going out into the parking lot to get shopping carts, sort of assigning those duties and also making sure people got their breaks. You have a right to 15 minutes every 2 hours to go to the bathroom or get something to eat. So I had to, you know, manage those breaks, make sure somebody's coming and somebody's going at the right times. So there's a lot of high pressure of keeping things organized and making sure to balance the work of the cashiers with the needs of customers. Do I send this cashier on a break, even though she has people in her line, right, who are trying to get home with their groceries? And so how do you balance those two needs? This might be a place to talk about the wage. I was paid, I was offered $15.80 an hour when I was hired. And that was a couple of dollars more than regular cashiers. So that gives you a sense of most people were making around maybe $14 an hour, $14.50 at that time. So I'd earned a little bit more, but not that much more to be responsible for running that ship.
0: And that is a perfect segue into talking a little bit about wages, because an overriding kind of theme or tension in this book is money. I mean, it seems like almost everybody in the store was constantly throttled by financial stress.
20: That's right. Again, I did not expect to go into a supermarket job and find colleagues who were rolling in cash or, mm-hmm. you know, had all their needs met. Not at all. But I was still surprised by the level of suffering that I encountered. That's one of the reasons I wrote this book, is by the time I left the job, I really wanted to share what I witnessed and observed. There is a lot of what researchers call food insecurity in supermarket work. We can just mm-hmm. say people are hungry, is maybe a more direct way to put it. But one study was done a few years ago on employees who worked at Kroger, which is the second largest company in the country, second largest retail company. And about 3/4 of employees said they had been food insecure at some point. So this is a huge number of people that imagine you're working in a supermarket, you're surrounded by food all day long, but you can't afford to buy it. Mm-hmm. And I certainly saw that around me. I saw many colleagues who couldn't afford lunch or who would penny pinch. One colleague of mine was an elderly woman. She was 79 years old. She had $2 a day that she would spend at the deli. She would get the child size, like chicken fingers lunch is all she could afford. So there were many, many instances like that. So it was really jarring for me to be part of, you know, you're working in a store. You are there so that other people can shop for food, but you're struggling to put food on your own table.
0: I was also fascinated by the little nugget in the book where you described that there was kind of like a company-wide memo that went out during COVID that said, hey, we're going to raise the floor for wages. Everyone's going to make at least this much, which is going to bump some people up. And you were delighted and assumed everyone else would be, but that was not the reaction from many of your coworkers.
20: Yes, this was an important learning experience for me. It was hard to recruit employees during the pandemic, as you might imagine. So the store did raise wages. A memo went out saying nobody would make under $14 an hour. Nobody who was over 18 would make under $14 an hour. And so I was thinking, oh, that's wonderful. People are going to get raises. And then and surely this is going to be a great thing for everybody around me. But I came to work the next day after the memo went out and heard a very different story from colleagues, especially the veterans who had been there a long time. Because what they told me is, like, for example, one of my colleagues had been in the industry for 25 years and she made $15 an hour. And so she said, they're going to hire an 18-year-old to make $1 less than I make. Right. Mm-hmm. And this person is new and I've been here for decades. And so she said, this is just, they're just screwing over the veterans, is the way she put it. And it really opened my eye. And this was a very common view. People who'd been at the store a long time, who made barely over $14 an hour, saw this as an insult and as an affront, because they raised the floor, but not the ceiling, mm-hmm. right? They did not boost the pay of people who were already working there. And so that really taught me that you know, sometimes our assumptions aren't, we need to examine our assumptions. We may think that a wage hike is good, and it certainly was good for new employees who came in after that was increase was announced. But for people who'd already been there, it was simply another sign that they weren't valued and that they weren't respected and that they didn't count.
0: Also, and some may call this cynical, but many of your coworkers said, well, this is great. Now they're just going to make everything cost more. And they were worried about an 80-cent raise translating to everything they needed to buy being more expensive anyway.
20: That's right. One of the things I discovered, too, is, and this is maybe not that surprising, but it's that when people heard that wages were going up, one of my colleagues said, well, I hope they don't do this everywhere, meaning what if supermarket workers like us all over the country are getting a wage hike? She said, the prices are going to go up. And, you know, this was during the pandemic, and so prices were going up. We could see on the shelves, and the prices of eggs and meat were climbing. And so people were extremely worried about this, and they said, if we get a pay raise, they're just going to take it out on the other end, meaning at prices on the shelves. And I sort of thought about this, and, you know, I wondered, is this true? I didn't want to openly contradict, you know, my colleagues. I was new to the job. I didn't want to come in like, here, I know more than you do about your situation. They know more than anybody about what they're facing. But later it turned out that there were studies done after the pandemic that prices did go up, but it was mostly because big companies were gouging people. They were taking advantage of the crisis to boost their profits. And so it wasn't true. It's not true that if we raise wages a little bit to these essential workers, to people who do this highly skilled, important labor, it's not true that prices are going to go up. Prices go up when corporations decide that they want to make more money. And that's what happened in the pandemic. And that is true often in our economy, that these large companies that have that are monopolized, that control so much of the market, they have a high degree of authority over how much things cost. And so looking back on that experience, I don't know, I'm not saying my colleagues were wrong and that I should have corrected them, not at all. They knew as well as anyone that they were going to get the sharp end of the stick when it came to price increases.
0: 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Her book is called Clean Up on Aisle 5, Essential Work, Poverty Wages, and the View from Behind the Supermarket Register. We'll be back after a short break.
1: It's been 9 months since a former DECA recipient was arrested outside of his Arlington home and taken into ICE custody. His family is demanding answers. 90.1 KERA News has been following this legal battle. Stay with us for the updates.

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1: 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I'm Courtney Collins in for Chris Boyd. We're speaking with journalist and fellow at the Economic Hardship Reporting Project, Ann Larson. Her new book is called Cleanup on Aisle 5, Essential Work, Poverty Wages, and the View from Behind the Supermarket Register. So, Ann, as we went to break, we were talking quite a bit about wages, and obviously financial stress was top of mind for nearly every single person that you worked with while you were working at the grocery store. But another thing that shouldn't have surprised me, but I guess it did to the degree that I hadn't thought about it as deeply as I should have, is how physically taxing work in a supermarket is. Can you talk a little bit about the physical demands of these jobs that might be invisible or downplayed to shoppers?
2: This is one of the most surprising things. I, too, was quite appalled at what I learned and really ashamed that I didn't know this already. It's another way to bust the argument that these are unskilled jobs. Supermarket work is incredibly physically taxing. Think about a cashier who stands behind that register. In our country, grocery workers stand for 8 hours a day. And they scan, they move their arm over the scanner in the same motion over and over and over, hundreds, thousands of times a day. And over months and years, these workers develop pretty serious injuries. These are called musculoskeletal disorders, and they're the most common type of injury that we have in the workplace. Carpal tunnel, for example, is one of those. Almost everyone that I worked with who had been at the store for any amount of time suffered from some version of carpal tunnel or another musculoskeletal disorder, pain in the arm, in the shoulders, in the back from standing. And I was really shocked by this, especially considering a lot of folks don't have health insurance because they can't afford it. I paid for a policy at my store. It was $40 a week, and that's too much for many of the people that work there. That's their grocery bill. So what's happening is you have a group of workers who is working themselves out of a job, because if you scan and bag and hurt your arm and hurt your back to the point where you can't work anymore, you have no recourse. You simply have to find another job or quit. So I was working around people who knew that they were trying to last as long as they could till they got to the end of the road. Many people asked to go home early because their back hurt. There was just incredible amount of especially older people who were really pushing to the limit of what their bodies could stand. And, you know, we could talk, there's a federal agency called OSHA that's supposed to protect workers from injury. But that agency, I discovered in researching the book, has been gutted over the last few decades. There just aren't enough inspectors. There aren't enough administrators to look out for the American workforce. I talked to one former OSHA inspector who told me it would take 160 years to inspect all the workplaces to just make sure workers are safe. So for people who are doing these repetitive stress jobs, they just don't have a lot of options.
1: And as you noted, I mean, many people were working past retirement or were working close to retirement. And we all know, I mean, I'm in my 40s and every day something hurts when I just get out of bed for the first time.
2: Exactly.
1: So I cannot imagine if you're working into your 60s or 70s in many cases, what it would be like to stand all day and rotate from swiping product barcodes and maybe to even bagging on a short staff day. It just seems like it would be excruciating.
2: It was excruciating. And, you know, I think also one of the arguments I make in the book is we should try to connect the impact on our bodies to our mental states. There were several colleagues that I worked with that were depressed. I worked with one man, he was in his 60s. He'd been in the industry for years, and his body was breaking down. Every day after his shift, his feet would swell up, and he could hardly even walk. And he's been working for decades on his feet. He said, I've never had a sit down job. And that affected his mental state. He started to kind of decline mentally. He came to work one day and it was his day off and he didn't look right. He didn't look like he'd been sleeping. He was a little disheveled. He came in and I talked to him and I said, how's it going? What are you doing here? It's your day off. And he said, well, I came to talk to my boss about my depression. He said, I just don't feel right in the head. And he connected it to the repetitive nature of his work and the impact on his body. He said, you know, my body doesn't work anymore. I come in, he was a stocker. I unload trucks and I stock the shelves and then I do it again the next day. And he said, I've just been in this industry too long. So he was meeting with his supervisor that day to try to figure out a solution. But I thought to myself,

0: Itself, I don't know what the solution could be in a job where your job is unload a truck and stock the shelves and then do it again the next day, and that requires physical exertion, and there's no way to get around it. And so once again, it's a story that the effects on our bodies also affects people's mental health, and that's another crisis in the supermarket.
1: I also was kind of heartbroken over some of the kind of anecdotes you shared about how other coworkers of yours would talk about like plans they had for themselves, and you know, they wanted to work in their garden after their shift was over, but they could just never make it because they were so kind of broken down, physically and mentally exhausted, that even like the small pleasures they wanted to bake into their schedule felt impossible to attain after a long shift.
0: That's right. 8 hours on your feet and doing this repetitive labor and being very tired. When you go home from work, every day when I got home from work, I had to take a nap. I was incredibly exhausted physically, and so I slept just to kind of recharge. And then by the time you wake up, it's time to go. It's time for maybe you have a little bit of dinner, and then it's time for bed so you can wake up and do it again the next day. I did have a colleague who really she loved her garden. She wanted to garden, but she told me, you know, every time I get home, when I'm at work, I think I'm going to get off, I'm going to punch out, and I'm going to drive home and I'm going to work on my garden. But she says, by the time I get home, all I can do is rest. I can't stand up and lean over, you know, and pick the weeds, and I'm too exhausted. So there's just a lot of ways. I talk in the book about this, the way time feels in a physically difficult hourly job like this. It really does feel like, you know, the writer Barbara Ehrenreich, who is one of my heroes, she talked a lot in her book Nickel and Dimed about the existential toll of hourly labor. And she, one of the things she said is that when you're selling your time by the hour, what you don't actually realize is that what you're selling is your life. And I really got that line a lot more profoundly once I got a job in the store, is that you're on the clock, sure, and you're working, but when you're off the clock, you also feel like you're just recovering so that you can go back and punch in again. So your time doesn't feel like it belongs to you even when you're not on the job.
1: I also want to talk about a little bit of the research that you included about kind of the history of retail grocery shopping. It was so interesting, and thank you for including it, because the context, I mean, even those of us who think we know a little bit about the evolution of the store probably didn't understand all of the things that hadn't happened to get where we are now. But I think people really may romanticize the concept of like a mom and pop store. I mean, you always hear people railing against chains and talking about how wonderful it is to have individually owned, you know, non-standardized, non-franchised business. But back in the olden days, mom and pop grocery stores had a lot of problems.
0: Yeah, the mom and pop. So in the early 20th century, most Americans shopped at their local corner grocery store. And this was a small store. It was owned by somebody who lived in the neighborhood, an independent proprietor. But there were small stores and all the goods were kept behind the counter. So people would line up behind their neighbors in these small spaces. They were dirty. They were famously unsanitary. You know, this was before sanitation laws and all of that. And you would get to the counter and then you had to talk to the clerk about what you wanted. And he would tell you, it was always a he. He would tell you what he had available. And the shopper, who was usually a woman, would have to bargain and negotiate. So she would say, you know, I need some sugar. And he would say, I have this much and it's this price. But you would also notice as a shopper that the person behind you in line might get a little different price on the sugar. Maybe they got a little bit of a discount. The clerk had a lot of power to set prices in this era before prices were fixed. And so that meant as a shopper, you had to really make a relationship with your grocery clerk. You had to maybe, you had to flatter a little bit. You had to hope you got the best deal. And it was really hard for Black shoppers. This was an era during Jim Crow and during before anti-discrimination law. So Black shoppers were often discriminated against in stores. They were charged higher prices. They were given poor quality goods. And it was all because these mom and pops had an incredible amount of power over what people put on their dinner table. So I definitely think we need to rethink the romanticization of the mom and pop. There are a lot of problems with corporate stores, which I also talk about in the book. But this beginning of the supermarket, in some ways, the centralization and the corporatization of the industry did bring some benefits that we shouldn't we should acknowledge.
1: So, Anne, talk to me a little bit about how the big chains got their footing. I mean, how did we go from these mom and pop stores where there was haggling and clerks serving people from behind a counter to stores where people picked their own groceries and prices were standard?
0: Well, the corporations saw an opportunity to take over the mom and pop. Starting in the 1920s, they stepped in to buy out mom and pop stores. So you have, all of a sudden, you have the mom and pop, which is owned by your neighbor. You know the guy who works there. He works in your neighborhood. And these Wall Street-funded firms started coming in and buying up these stores. And one of the reasons that shoppers accepted this is that they lowered prices. Corporations could come in. They could buy. They were one of the largest retailers of the era was called the Atlantic and Pacific Tea Company, A&P. And at its height, it was the largest retailer in the world. It was larger than even Walmart is today. It was the Walmart of its day, but it was even larger than Walmart. There was an A&P in every street corner. Shoppers were so familiar with A&P, they nicknamed it Grandma. It was like a member of the family. And one of the things that A&P did is it lowered prices. You know, you'd go into the mom and pop and the clerk would tell you how much the coffee was or how much the eggs were, and you had to sort of pay whatever he asked. In the corporate store, prices were posted and it was the same for everybody. And because stores like A&P could buy in volume, they could afford to sell for less. So you would go into the first start of these stores called the economy store. That's what the A&P began with in the early 20th century. And you would go in and you would see prices that were eye-poppingly low compared to what the mom and pops were charging. So corporations used their size and power to buy out mom and pops, to force smaller stores to close and sort of take over the industry. So by the mid 20th century, so just to really a few decades, most Americans are now shopping at these large corporate chains. And again, that's good in a way for lower prices, at least at the time. But what you're also losing is you're losing small businesses. Small business owners didn't like it. You're losing like the place in the neighborhood where, even though it was kind of annoying to deal with the grocery clerk, at least he was your neighbor. He was somebody that you knew. You felt like you were supporting a local business. All of a sudden, the people that own your store have never even been to your town. They don't know you. Mom and pops used to offer credit if you didn't have money that week because you hadn't been paid, or maybe your factory was on strike. Your grocer knew you. He would give you some milk and eggs and you could pay him the next week. Well, the corporate stores didn't do that. They said, no, we don't offer credit. You had to pay your bill at the check stand. And so there were benefits to corporate stores, but also there was a backlash because shoppers did not like these Wall Street stores coming in, taking over their communities, and they complained. And they were worried about the small businesses and about the loss of community that meant. And so for a long time in the 1920s and 30s, there was actually an anti-chain store movement where shoppers were lobbying the government to tax chain stores, and they wanted to protect small businesses. So we really have a long tradition in our country of this battle over what do we want: small stores, small businesses that serve the community and that are run by people we know, or do we want these big conglomerates that are centralized, and they do offer some benefits, but they also have negative effects too. And who do we want selling our groceries? And this is a long running debate in our country that's still going on today.
1: 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Her book is called Clean Up on Aisle 5, Essential Work, Poverty Wages, and the View from Behind the Supermarket Register. You're listening to Think. I'm Courtney Collins in for Chris Boyd. And perfect time to talk about a transition that you got to see up close when you were working at the grocery store, which was you didn't have any self-checkout when you started, and then self-checkout machines came while you were there. First of all, how was that kind of perceived and received by the people you worked with?
0: Yeah, when I first got the job, there were no self-checkout machines, which was very weird. You know, most stores now have these machines. And so the managers, though, told us that they didn't want self-checkout because they wanted every customer to have the human service that they deserved. And that sounded pretty good to me. I didn't dispute that at all. But then a few months after I was there, a memo went out saying, okay, we're going to replace about a third of the registers in the store with self-checkout machines. And this sent shockwaves through the store. First of all, the employees that I worked with, we took pride in customer service. We wanted to serve our customers. We liked the regulars that came through the check stand. There's a certain amount of pride that service workers have in doing their jobs. And secondly, we worried about our jobs. It sounded to us like they're going to replace a third of the check stands. Are they going to replace a third of the employees too? And it was true. You know, the day that I came in and I saw them ripping out these old check stands, like old appliances, and replacing them. There were these holes in the floor and wires sticking out, and they replaced them with these fancy machines that looked like, you know, space age technology you could find on a spaceship. And I did feel a little bit of nostalgia. I felt like something was being lost. And one of the things that happened is we had six machines run by one worker. And so just the managers and the bosses claimed they weren't going to be laying people off or they weren't going to reduce their hiring. But it certainly seemed to us like when you have six stations run by one worker, that is what's happening. So this was an absolute shockwave through the store. And it has also required us to learn a new skill. I talked earlier about the skill of learning how to run a register, and it was now you have to learn how to run the self-checkout machine. We joked that the self in self-checkout is a little laughable. There is a lot to learn. An employee has to learn how to operate that machine, and it's a whole new skill, and we didn't get a raise for that either.
1: So what happened? Did people get laid off, or were jobs cut because of these, or were people in the store just rerouted to work harder in different ways?
0: People in the store were rerouted to work harder in different ways. What I found is that, for example, those machines broke down quite often. Mm-hmm. There were glitches, there were problems, they were constantly breaking down. And so I was a supervisor. So when the machine broke down, I had to call for help. So I spent quite a bit of time on the tech support hotline that my bosses had given me the number for, calling and saying, you know, something's wrong with the machine, how do I fix it? So I'm not able, think about the impact on customer service. I'm not able to help this customer find what they're looking for in the aisle. I'm not able to help the cashier who's having problems on the register because I'm on the phone talking to tech support trying to fix a broken machine. So the labor is still there. It's just being shifted in a different direction. I also often had to have workers come to the store to fix the machines when there were serious problems. So guys would show up. You know, it was sort of amazing. They've got like, you know, screwdrivers and like wrenches. It's like they're working on an oil rig and they're coming and they're opening panels and like replacing wires. And so it occurred to me, like, you know, I think the idea behind self-checkout is a labor saving technology, but I'm just not, it didn't actually work. There were just many cases where it actually just shifted labor in a new direction and forced the workers to kind of scramble and force them to do two jobs at once. And in fact, when I researched the book after I left, I found that that's the case in the industry. Self-checkout has not reduced the retail industry workforce because it's just like I said, there are lots of different jobs that emerge when you have these machines to deal with.
1: And not to mention the fact that workers crisscrossing on the concrete from self-checkout to self-checkout are on their feet in a more excruciating way than if they were standing on a padded mat behind the register.
0: That's right. Behind the registers is a padded mat to sort of protect a cashier's ankles and feet. That's not the case at the self-checkout. So a lot of workers who had foot injuries or sore feet hated working at the self-checkout because you're walking back and forth for 8 hours on concrete. And it added insult to injury, you might say.
1: We're speaking with journalist and author Ann Larson. Her new book is called Clean Up on Aisle 5, Essential Work, Poverty Wages, and the View from Behind the Supermarket Register. We'll be back in just a couple of minutes.
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3: 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I'm Bella Cyrus. Thanks so much for being here. Democrats are pulling endorsements in the wake of another scandal involving a candidate in a closely watched Senate race in Maine. A woman has accused Graham Plantner of sexual assault. He denies the allegations. Stay with us for the updates.
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1: You're listening to Think. I'm Courtney Collins in for Chris Boyd. We're speaking with journalist and fellow with the Economic Hardship Reporting Project, Ann Larson. Her book is called Clean Up on Aisle 5, Essential Work, Poverty Wages, and the View from Behind the Supermarket Register. So towards the end of the book, Ann, you spend a lot of time talking about the concepts of kind of like autonomy and dignity for workers at supermarkets. Frankly, it doesn't seem like there's a lot of room for either of those things when you work a shift job at a grocery store. Can you tell me a few of the ways you noticed people kind of strangled who wanted to have a little bit of independence, freedom, or flexibility?
0: Yes. There are a lot of sort of underground attempts for retail workers who make low wages and can't afford a vacation to take time off and to find time away from the store to live lives that feel like they belong to them, at least in a small way. So several of the workers that I worked side by side with worked many, many shifts in a row. One of the strategies people used, because they couldn't afford to take time off, so they would work, say, like 12 shifts in a row. And that was a punishing schedule, very, very difficult. But once you got to the end of it, you could take, say, 5 days off in a row without reducing your take-home pay. So this was called, in my store, it was called the My Friday tactic. And people called it that because of a security guard who did this all the time. He worked 12, 13, 14 shifts in a row, and then he would take a string of days off in a row to give himself time to do whatever he wanted to do. And he would call it My Friday because at the end of that 12-shift run, that was his Friday. And it didn't matter if it was Wednesday or Monday, according to the calendar, that was his Friday. So the rest of us, we took up that tactic and we started doing the My Friday punishing shift run, trying to get to the end of like 2 weeks in a row so that you could take a break. So that was one tactic. Another tactic was trying to get out of the store on time in the evening. You know, shoppers may not realize that if you come into a supermarket right before closing, every employee in that store is wishing that you would hurry up and go home because we want to go home and rest. Mm-hmm. And so one of the employees who worked there was famous for trying to get late night shoppers out of the store. When it got close to closing time, he would get on the public address system and warn people, this store is closing in 30 minutes or this store is closing in 15 minutes. And then he would go around the store and talk to the shoppers and say, you know, you've really got to move up. You've really got to take your stuff to the check stand. And most people did. Most shoppers understand, you know, workers want to go home, they're closing, and it was no big deal. But one night, one customer didn't leave. He said, no, I'm still shopping. I just have a few more things to do. And so I heard my colleague lie to this customer. He said, you know, you've got to get your groceries to the front because the check stands shut down at store closing. And if you don't get up there and pay, you are going to walk away empty handed. And I was just shocked by this. I just couldn't believe, you know, this is obviously not true. The check stands don't shut down until we shut them down. But this, he was so determined to get out on time that he told this lie to this customer who then hustled up, you know, to the front to pay for his groceries. And I say in the book, this might seem extreme or rude or kind of appalling to grocery shoppers, but to us in the supermarket, this was totally logical. We saw late night shoppers who were trying to keep us in the store past all reasonable expectations as kind of being unreasonable and being maybe a little bit cruel. And so it was perfectly logical that my colleague would invent a lie in order to get out of the store on time.
1: I also kind of appreciated the fact that many of your coworkers, when it was time for them to take their lunch break, would kind of slide through and purchase their lunch and then head to the clockout station. I appreciated that. And I'm sure it was tricky if they were caught, but it seemed like a nice way to maximize the lunch break.
0: Exactly. There are many ways. When I first got the job, you know, I would change into my work clothes at home, and then I would come to work and punch right in and go to my station. I quickly learned that that was frowned upon. Most workers who've been there for any amount of time, they brought their work. They showed up in their regular street clothes. They brought their uniform to work. So they would go and punch in, mm-hmm. and then they would take their uniform to the break room and sort of slowly change into their uniform and then head down to their workstation. And then the same thing in reverse. Once when their shift ended, they were on the clock, they would go to the break room, slowly change out of their uniform, and then go and clock out. So you're adding minutes to your schedule. And this was totally reasonable and totally understandable in a job where you're paid by the hour.
1: I couldn't believe that the time clocks were locked so that if you're scheduled to start at 1 p.m., you could not clock in if it was 12:59. You had to stand there and wait so you didn't get paid one extra minute.
0: Yes, they do not want you clocking in early because that adds to labor costs. So if you're scheduled at 2, you need to clock in at 2. You can, however, clock out late because, you know, the employer understands that you might not be able to, if you're scheduled to go home at 5 o'clock, right, you might not be able to clock out right at 5. So you can stay late. So what workers who wanted extra hours would do is they would do what's called slow walking to the time clock. So 5 o'clock would come around, your shift's over. I had one colleague who he would linger on the front end. He would help bag customers' groceries. He would offer to push carts to the car. He would suddenly find a deep desire to sweep up around his check stand. And I knew that, and everybody knew, he was trying to just get a few extra minutes. And then he would sort of slowly walk up to the time clock and punch out. You couldn't punch out too late because then the bosses would know and they would say, look, you're clocking out too late. You got to go home. We can't pay you past your shift. But if you clocked out a few minutes late, it just might look like you were helping a customer or you got a little bit delayed. So he had kind of mastered the technique of the slow walk to the time clock. And this was another strategy that hourly workers used to make a few extra dollars a week.
1: I was also kind of in gales, as we all are, by the description of kind of the employee appreciation at the store, which, you know, covered things like come get some small bags of Doritos or relieve stress by tossing a paper airplane from the second floor to the first floor. Talk to me a little bit about when employee appreciation kind of feels like more work.
0: Yeah, twice during my time at the store, there were these week-long employee appreciation weeks. And so this is in lieu of, you know, wage increases or affordable health care or anything material. In lieu of material improvements to our lives, we got these sort of little parties that they would put on for us. And so what that meant is for a few days, there were games and contests that you could play only on your break, though. So you could play. There was one game that you mentioned where you could throw a paper airplane off of, we had a two-level store, so you would throw your paper airplane off the first, off the top level onto the bottom level, and whoever's airplane made it the furthest won like a $5 deli gift card or something like that. During one employee appreciation week, the Humane Society came with dogs that we could pet. And we were told that petting animals was a way to relieve stress. So the Humane Society brought therapy dogs for us to pet on our breaks. There were lots of contests. You could play bingo. And if you won, you would get, and the prizes were all quite modest. You'd get a $5 deli gift card, things like that. But I started to see this as less of a good time and just something fun to do. Because on the one hand, you're thinking, what's wrong with that? It sounds like fun, you know? And that's partly true, but there was also kind of an undercurrent of, it was a little bit threatening in a way. What we were being told to do is like, don't ask for a raise, don't ask for better health care, don't ask for time off so you can, you know, rest your injured arm. But what you are going to get are these kind of more childish games and contests. But the store was spending money on this. They were spending money to bring the Humane Society in. They were spending money to organize these games. They hired a person to organize Employee Appreciation Week. And it sort of taught me that the store will spend money on workers, but just not to raise their wages and not to give them any material improvements to their lives. And I sort of saw it as a way to almost like as a message saying, this is all you're going to get, so don't ask for more.
1: One thing we haven't talked about much is there was like a real sense of community in the store. There were regular shoppers who knew cashiers. There were some real sweet moments of pleasure where you helped someone find something and kind of made their day. And it was kind of a delightful for both of you. It really was kind of a place to gather, especially during the COVID-19 pandemic, when that's kind of all we were doing was going to the store and then coming back home. It meant something to the workers and the shoppers to kind of have the grocery store.
0: Yes, I'm so glad you mentioned that. One of the themes of the book is this supermarket, like the split screen of the supermarket. On the one hand, you have a lot of the negative parts that we've already talked about, the low wages and the injury, the lack of autonomy. But on the other hand, the other side of the split screen, the supermarket can be a really wonderful place full of community and full of belonging, especially during the pandemic. It's customer service is not inherently bad. It's not inherently inconvenient. It can be a real pleasure. It can be a lot of fun to serve customers that come into the store. I had many, many positive reactions in the supermarket, many regular customers that knew me by name and who I knew by name. So that definitely, people would come in and do things other than buy groceries. They came in, they would get a coffee and they would scroll their phone. They would log into the store Wi-Fi and scroll their phone. People would come in and leave their bikes on the front end and as they ran into the aisles, knowing that we would watch their bikes and keep them from being stolen. There was just an incredible amount of, we're all trying to get through this pandemic together, that I was really proud to be a part of. And it really taught me that, you know, retail work doesn't have to be bad. It's not inherently uncomfortable or it's just, it's the conditions that people are working in. That's the problem. Employees were also very solidaristic. A lot of people I worked with didn't have a car, including myself. We couldn't afford them. They were too expensive. So people took the bus. But I had one colleague who did have a car, and he drove people home every night. When we closed the store, if he was on shift, everybody who needed to would climb into the back of his car, and he would use his own gas money and drive people to wherever they lived, and then he would get on the freeway and go home to his suburban house. So nobody asked him to do that. He just offered, and it was a kindness that I've never forgotten. In a moment where, you know, this was during COVID too, when crowding into your car with a bunch of your colleagues might get you sick. But he did it anyway. And so there were lots and lots of instances like that. The supermarket can be a wonderful place if we can make it a better place to work.
1: And I always go by my kids. My kids love going to the grocery store in a way that I can't even understand. They're psyched to go. They like to look through the produce and see if there's any like weird varieties of watermelon. They like to choose what they're going to eat for lunch that week, you know, what we're going to cook at home for dinner. It must be kind of an inherently good place if 12-year-olds and 7-year-olds get excited to hop in the car and go.
0: Yeah, the supermarket, think of it, what you would do without your local supermarket. It's a community center. It's a place that's always open and it has shelves full of everything that you like and that, you know, is sustenance, but also items that are pleasurable and that bring joy to our lives. So my argument is that the supermarket is important. It's an important social institution, and we just need to make sure that the people who work there are treated better and that earn living wages, can afford to take vacations, and that we're not, you know, using up their bodies to the point where they can't perform anymore.
1: Ann Larson is a journalist and fellow at the Economic Hardship Reporting Project. Her book is called Clean Up on Aisle 5, Essential Work, Poverty Wages, and the View from Behind the Supermarket Register. You're listening to Think. I'm Courtney Collins in for Chris Boyd. So you wrote this book with a kind of a rare insider-outsider perspective. It's unusual to kind of be able to step back, research, and write, but also have been there, like truly working full-time for many months. What was kind of, if you could pick one takeaway that you would like readers to hold on to once they're done, what would it be?
0: I end the book by talking a little bit about, some of the solutions for the supermarket. And at the top of the list is unionization. I really think unionization is a key to making these jobs better. Right now, only about 5% of supermarket workers are unionized. And this is just a tragedy. People like don't have any authority over their wages. They can't collective bargain. And that's something that we really need to fix. So I argue for unionization. It's going to be a long road. These big companies they don't like unions. And so it's going to be hard to fight, a hard battle to fight. But I think if we want to improve supermarket work, we need to get we need to have labor unions in supermarkets. Secondly, our industries are monopolized, meaning a lot of the stores that we shop in are owned by the same parent company. Only about 3 or 4 giant corporations own almost all of the stores that we shop in and sell almost all of the groceries that we buy. So I also argue in the book for common sense enforcement of our antitrust laws so that smaller operators, mid-sized stores can compete in that industry and can sort of get a foothold in the retail industry, which is right now controlled by these giant conglomerates. And I also think, you know, more broadly about what are the values that we want to hold as a society and how do we want to see those reflect in the supermarket. And I tell a story about Martin Luther King Jr., who just right before he died, he was in Memphis, and he was standing in solidarity with striking sanitation workers. And one of the things he said, he gave a speech around that time, and he said, you know, the sanitation worker who collects our garbage is just as important as the doctor who cures disease. And that really strikes me as a value that we should hold, that people who do essential labor, that all labor has dignity. That's a line from Martin Luther King's speech. I think that's a mission statement for the supermarket and for our society as a whole, that all labor is important and all labor should have dignity.
1: 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Her book is called Clean Up on Aisle 5, Essential Work, Poverty Wages, and the View from Behind the Supermarket Register. Ann, thank you so much for your time. What a wonderful conversation.
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1: 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Once again, I'm Courtney Collins in for Chris Boyd. Thanks so much for listening and have a great day.

A historically dry winter in many Western states has ranchers facing tough choices. We'll talk about this and more in 14 minutes. I'm Bella Cyrus. Thanks for listening to 90.1 KERE News.

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2: A high near 99 is expected to carry us through the rest of the day, though you might run into a brief shower or storm later on. That weather looks to dry out early tonight, likely giving way to a partly cloudy evening with a low around 78. President Trump is reviving his push for the United States to acquire Greenland during this week's NATO summit. He also announced the U.S. will roll back sanctions on Turkey. And Carmelo Anthony's defense team is challenging his murder conviction on multiple fronts. Attorneys have filed a motion seeking a new trial and the removal of the judge who oversaw the case. Stay with KERA News as we learn more. You can also listen on the KERA app.

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1: When foreign aid food shipments were halted, it left millions hungry worldwide, and it left U.S. farmers stuck with a massive surplus that tanked the value of their own crops.
2: It was a blow to us. These crops were going to be stored somewhere and be hanging over the market, which lowered the price of our crop that we could sell.
1: I'm Justin Martin, and I'm glad you'll be here in about 20 minutes as we look at how lawmakers from farming states are reacting on 90.1 KERA News.
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1: A stray storm might pop up early tonight, but skies look to stay partly cloudy as we head toward a low around 78 later this evening. Looking ahead to Wednesday, we're likely tracking a blistering afternoon with plenty of sun and a high aiming for 100 degrees. President Trump is again pushing for U.S. control of Greenland as NATO leaders meet in Turkey. Also announced plans to lift sanctions on Turkey over its Russian missile purchase. And Carmelo Anthony's attorneys are asking for a new trial in the Frisco stabbing case. They've also filed a motion seeking to remove the judge who presided over the murder trial. Stay with KERA News as we learn more. 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
1: At 4:44, thanks for listening to 90.1 KERA News. I'm Justin Martin. A Texas Democrat drawing a large crowd of supporters in the state's deep red suburbs is unusual. But KERA's Caroline Love reports that's what happened in Collin County.
2: Hey, Plano!
3: On a steamy Monday night not long ago, Democratic U.S. Senate candidate James Tallarico had a rally in Collin County, and it was packed. Thousands of people filled the auditorium. Every seat was taken. People leaned against the wall and sat cross-legged on the floor. A reporter asked Tallarico about the turnout the next day during a press conference at a Dallas barbecue restaurant outside the freeway.
4: I was expecting a big crowd, was not expecting 4,000 people to show up. And I think it proves that even in Kent Faxon's own backyard, Texans across the political spectrum are hungry for change.
3: Republican candidate Ken Paxton told supporters earlier this year he'll be the main target for Democrats in November, but he's confident he'll succeed.
5: Texas will be the radical left's number one priority. But if there's one thing I know about Texans, it's that we're not going to let them take it.
3: KERA reached out to Paxton's campaign for an interview for the story, but didn't hear back. The race between Tallarico and Paxton is in a dead heat. A recent Texas Politics Project poll has the candidates close to a tie. In suburban areas like Collin County, where Texas has seen a lot of population growth, could play a significant role in who ultimately gets elected. Collin County has a long history of being Republican. Paxton and several other prominent Texas conservatives launched their political careers there. But Mahela Plissa also got elected there. She was the first Collin County Democrat in the state house in 30 years when she was elected in 2022.
6: The fact that you've got Collin County simultaneously the home of very conservative politicians and very liberal politicians isn't totally contradictory. It reflects the county's political transition.
3: That's Brandon Rottinghouse. He's a political science professor at the University of Houston. Collin County is one of the fastest growing areas in the country, according to the U.S. Census Bureau. Rottinghouse says that population growth is driving the county's changing politics. But it's still a reliably red county. President Donald Trump and other Republicans on the ballot in 2024 did well in Collin County. Shelby Williams was the Collin County Republican Party chair that year. He later stepped down to run for county commissioner. Williams says conservative values resonated with voters in Collin County in the last election. He says that drove up turnout and made the county redder. But Williams also says Republicans shouldn't become complacent when it comes to Tallarico's appeal in Collin County.
7: I keep telling Republicans, I mean, from a partisan perspective, take that seriously. He's got cross-party appeal. Don't just take it for granted that we're red and we're always going to be red.
3: Williams says a blue or purple Collin County would be a rallying cry for Texas Democrats. A complete flip from red to blue in one election isn't likely. Rottinghouse says that's not the main consideration for Democrats. It's about the margin of votes Republicans get in places like Collin County.
6: To win statewide, Republicans need to have big numbers out of these suburban counties, and increasingly that's becoming harder and harder to get.
3: A Democrat winning a statewide election in Texas would be record-breaking. Paxton told his supporters at his runoff victory speech it would also have an impact beyond Texas.
5: Every Democrat, and I would say every Republican, knows that if we lose this state, if Republicans lose this state, we lose the country.
3: With polls showing a tight race, places like Collin County could decide the outcome. For KERA News, I'm Caroline Love in Plano.
1: Massive data centers are popping up everywhere, but concerns are growing over how much electricity they pull, the water they consume, and the noise they make. It's forcing local leaders to quickly draw up new proposals to keep them in check. I'm Justin Martin, and I hope you'll stick around. In about 20 minutes, we'll dive into the push to regulate data centers on 90.1 KERA News.
8: Some Henderson County residents are pushing back against a proposed data center that would draw water from Cedar Creek Lake. KERA News spoke with attorney and Henderson County property owner Ashley Cook.
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1: The crabbing business on the Chesapeake Bay is mostly a world of older men, but two young crabbers are carving out their own paths. One is using TikTok to build a brand, while the other catches them the old-fashioned way, one at a time on a line. I'm Justin Martin. Glad you're with us today. In about 20 minutes, we'll meet the next generation of crabbers on 90.1 KERA News.
2: Some Henderson County residents are pushing back against a proposed data center that would draw water from Cedar Creek Lake. KERA News spoke with attorney and Henderson County property owner Ashley Cook.
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1: We might run into a brief spotty storm early this evening, but the sky looks to become partly cloudy later tonight with a low around 78. That gives tomorrow's heat a major head start, with an afternoon high expected to top out near 100 degrees tomorrow. President Trump's reviving his push for the United States to acquire green land during this week's NATO summit. He also announced the U.S. will

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1: Samsung has passed NVIDIA to become the world's most profitable company, but some skeptics feel the boom won't last. I'm Justin Martin, and I'm hoping you'll join us at 6:30 for a look at what's bringing the stock down for Samsung despite stellar earnings. 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
1: A stray storm might pop up early tonight, but skies look to stay partly cloudy as we head toward a low around 78 later this evening. Looking ahead to Wednesday, we are likely tracking a blistering afternoon with plenty of sun and a high aiming for 100 degrees tomorrow. President Trump's again pushing for U.S. control of Greenland as NATO leaders meet in Turkey. He's also announced plans to lift sanctions on Turkey. Carmelo Anthony's attorneys are asking for a new trial in the Frisco stabbing case. They've also filed a motion seeking to remove the judge who presided over the murder trial. Stay with KERA News as we learn more. You can also listen on the KERA app.